0: home for the Mobo Bash at the Bolinas Community Center.
1: Yeah.
0: It's a celebration of music, community, and the people who helped shape his journey. And Garnet joins us now to talk about all that stuff, coming home, making music, and we're even going to get some live music here in the studio. So welcome. Thanks so much for being here.
1: Thank you so much for having me. I'm so happy to be here.
0: So as I mentioned, you grew up in Bolinas, and I know that you grew up around a lot of music in Bolinas. Your mom was involved in putting on a lot of music and a lot of shows that I've attended over the years.
1: Yeah.
0: And I just wonder, what stands out to you? What are some of your earliest musical memories?
1: Oh, man, yeah. So music has obviously, always been a part of my life through my whole family, really. I was raised around music in the household and going to festivals every year, reggae festivals. Music's always been around. Something cool I just found out in the process of putting this event on is I'm actually third generation in my family putting on shows at the Bolinas Community Center.
0: That's beautiful.
1: Yeah,
0: wow.
1: My grandmother, Sherry, my mom, and now me are putting on shows at the community center. So, yeah, that's super dope.
0: Yeah.
1: And I didn't even know that. So, yeah, it's been in my blood since the beginning, for sure.
0: Yeah, that's beautiful. And I love thinking about that room, you know, literally getting the resonance of all that music vibrating in there, and it's still there. So what a beautiful, fertile ground to be laid for this event coming up on the 25th this weekend. So as I mentioned in the intro, you have performed on some pretty amazing stages recently out there, and now you're coming home to organize this community event. What does it mean to come home for you at this point in your life? What does it feel like to be here and doing work here?
1: It's super special. Something I'm super, super grateful for. Being born and raised in Bolinas is obviously, you know, it's a special experience, and I'm lucky to have had that be my experience, but it's also not something I think I really fully appreciated until, you know, I went to college and came back.
0: Mm-hmm.
1: I remember that first time coming back from college, just coming home again, being like, yo, this place really is so, so special. Now that I've graduated and I'm doing all these cool things and trying to, you know, move my career forward with the music, I think it's even more special to be able to come home and put an event on like this. Last year, I did a show with Epicenter right around the same time, and that was the first time I'd really done a solo performance in Bolinas, and I just remember that the energy of everyone, you know, people I've grown up with, people that have seen me growing up, and just the community energy is something I hadn't felt before, and it felt so, so good just to, you know, have the people that have supported me since day one, literally. It's important to come home, especially to a place like Bolinas.
0: I did the math recently, and I've been living in Bolinas, it'll be about 20 years this year, which is a trip to me that's gone by.
1: Yeah.
0: And one of the cool things about logging some time in one place is that I have gotten to see generations growing up in Bolinas, moving away, going to college, and coming back. And it's really a beautiful thing to see folks in your generation and some kids slightly older, slightly younger, coming back in and digging in and making music and making a mark on the cultural landscape here. So
1: for sure. Yeah. So. I think honestly, like shout out to a lot of people coming back, older and younger, but honestly, I got to put a shout out to my class in particular, honestly,
0: mm-hmm.
1: I got so many homies that are doing such cool things out there. Literally shout out, you know, Rose Paradise, shout out Lucian Weston, mm-hmm. You know what I'm saying?
0: You guys were all in the class.
1: We're all in the same class.
0: Incredible. And Rose playing in at Sweetwater and huge venues in the city, and Lucian at Cannes Film Festival.
1: Yeah, you know, doing crazy
0: things.
1: That's
0: amazing.
1: So I think that's also special. And shout out like everyone else in that class also is doing cool stuff. And I think Bow School is just a special place and produces special people. But yeah, so it's also good to be able to grow up around people that are also, you know, creatively inclined and just good people in general, for sure.
0: Yeah. We're going to dig into your music in a little bit here and talk about that. But I also want to mention that you're also an athlete and you have those two disciplines going at once. You were born with, I won't pronounce it right, arthrogryopsis.
1: Arthrogryposis.
0: Which, you know, was a window into you finding adaptive sports at a young age.
1: Mm-hmm.
0: And I wonder if you could talk a little bit about how did sports influence, you know, just kind of the your way of moving through the world and what you see as possible in the world?
1: For sure. Yeah. Sports were really my catalyst, I think. yeah, you know, growing up in Boa, obviously I had like a, I've always had supportive friends and people around me, and, you know, people that always helped me get whatever I needed to get done and included me. But I think finding adaptive sports, especially at an early age, I was about 10 years old when I started playing adaptive sports. Yeah, even at that early age, just finding people that had, you know, could relate to me on that level was amazing. And finding that whole community definitely changed my life. Also, just, you know, as a confidence booster, having something that I could excel in and you know, have goals and push towards those goals was a huge confidence builder in general. So, yeah, when I say it was my catalyst, like that was, I think that was the first step to me, yeah, just reaching for something, pushing my goals. Yeah, had a lot of success in the local teams. I played for the team in Berkeley, Borp, the Junior Road Warriors. Yeah, hockey and basketball growing up, and yeah, we won a national championship in hockey in 2018. I think that was the first time I was on air on KWMR. Actually, was talking about that. And yeah, we had some great times in basketball too. And, you know, shout out my coach at the time, Trooper Johnson. Yeah, he's still like a father figure to me to this day. And sports, but also within life, just, you know, gaining that independence and everything. So, and then yeah, when I got a scholarship to go play basketball in college, you know, that's obviously a dream come true to any athlete, and that just provided more opportunities and more confidence building, and yeah, that allowed me to branch out in other things, and we're here now.
0: Very cool. And I know you're humble enough that you might not bring this up yourself, but you did recently help lead University of Arizona to a Division I National Wheelchair Basketball Championship.
1: Yeah,
0: that's a beautiful thing.
1: Yeah,
0: anything to say about that experience?
1: Man, it was a long time in the working. I was fortunate enough to, you know, be in a group of extremely exceptional athletes that, you know, helped us get there, and I played my role in that. But also, you know, I got to give my teammates their dues, man. I was around some amazing athletes, and, you know, amazing coaching staff, Coach Beardsley and Coach Maravilla. So yeah, that was. We got to the championship the 2 years before that, back to back, and we couldn't come away with the win. So yeah, in my fifth year, my senior year, to come away with that win, yeah, on a national level was amazing.
0: Really cool.
1: 5 years of hard work, yeah. Definitely paying off, and that's an unbelievable feeling for sure.
0: Do you see any parallels between that kind of competing at high level sports and performing music in front of an audience? Are there anything
1: 100%
0: relates there?
1: 100%. You know, I think. In basketball, when you're on a shooting streak and you get hot, that is an amazing feeling. You feel like you can't miss. And I feel like the closest other feeling I get to that is when I'm really locked in, when I'm flowing, performing on stage, and my lyrics are coming, and you know, I'm just, yeah, you get locked into a groove. And again, yeah, it feels like you can't miss. So I think there's a lot of parallels like that. And yeah, for sure.
0: Cool. Well, let's dig into the music part of your many interests you have right now. I know that there's a lot of storytelling in the music that you make, and I'm curious about what kinds of stories you're the most interested in telling with your music.
1: Yeah, for sure. You know, I'm a couple years in now, but I still feel like I'm pretty early to it. So I'm still figuring out my lane and, you know, where I want to take it. But the stories I tell are just my life. It's just my lived experience as me, as a human. And I try to just, it's my way, it's my outlet, it's my way of expressing that. Whether it's the joys of life, the hardships of life, whether I'm talking about, you know, what I'm doing next and being a little confident and boosting myself up, or yeah, talking about something I went through and how I got through that. I make music about my life. That's pretty much how I do it. I think that's how hip hop's supposed to be and rap's supposed to be. So yeah, I don't know how to do anything else, really.
0: Friends out there, if you're just tuning in, this is Epicenter here on KWMR. I'm speaking with Garnet Silver Hall, musician, athlete, and local culture maker here in West Marin. He's got the Mobo Bash coming up on Saturday. We're going to get all the many details about that in a minute here, because there's a lot of cool ins and outs to that one. And it's not just a concert. This is really a community gathering, community event. Encompassing the ways in which music can be a healing device for your nervous system, and we're going to get to see some local legends on the stage as well. And we'll get into that in a minute, but I thought I want to make sure we have time to hear at least a few live tracks from you here in the studio. Sure. Would you be up with sharing, sharing some of your lyricism with us? Which track should we go for first?
1: Let's do Back Again.
0: Okay, cool. All right, so this is Garnet Silverhall live here in the KWMR studios. And yeah, if you want to hear the backing track one way or the other, just, you know, give me some hints.
1: For sure.
0: All right.
1: Let's do it, man. Let's rap.
0: Cool.
1: A little bit, yeah. Oh, yeah. West Marin. Come on. Look. Okay. Yeah, check. I said I'm back again on this road. I've been traveling many towns and many cities just to see what's happening. Look, I'm in the bay. When I catch my flights, I see the pitch black ocean, the city.

0: really be chilling. Still one in a billion. How we sitting in a chair, but he's still standing, no business. Trying to be one of the illest to ever kill it. I'm with it, you know I'm punching my ticket till we crossing the finish. Let's go. Yeah, man, this is so dope. I'm so happy to be here.
1: Scarnet Silver Hall.
0: Yeah. Look, check. Okay, we back again.

0: said when it's unconditional, you don't have to pretend. Yeah, I took that love and I put it in my pen. When it's unconditional, you don't have to pretend.
1: Woo! Yeah. Beautiful, man.
0: Oh, thank you.
1: Thank you. Wow, that's a blessing just to get that straight in here. You know, I love hosting live music here in the studio because it's like, it's this, I mean, it's going out to a lot of listeners and a lot of ears out in the world. And here in the studio, it's like one-to-one.
0: Yeah.
1: It's what a gift.
0: That's cool. That's sick.
1: Thank you. Tell me about that beat. That's beautiful.
0: How do you
1: go about assembling your beats? Where did this come from?
0: Yeah. So it's a lot of the times just me and my homies at the home studio. I got a lot of cool homies. I make most of my music out in Arizona still. I'm still living part-time out in Tucson in Arizona. So that's where I do a lot of my music. Shout out Andreas, Ali, Nakama Music, Bowser, Wolfgang, all my peoples. But yeah, we use Ableton, and we have a lot of different ways we go about making the beat. Sometimes I got the lyrics that come to mind first, or sometimes we go about making the beat first and kind of just piece it together, but it's always a good time. It's always a really cool creative process regardless.
1: I like that key change at the end. That was sweet.
0: Yeah, a little beat change.

0: that at Coachella. So I think it was just the culmination of all those together, traveling the country and performing. And I was like, yeah, I do need to produce something to bring it back home. That's cool. And I knew I was going to be here for the summer. So I just want to, like you said, I grew up around a bunch of really cool events that my mom or other people would put on. So I always think that was really special and it's important to the community. And not that events don't happen anymore, but I think I haven't seen like an event kind of like that happen for a while. So I want to do something that involve, everyone from the kids to, the older generations in town, and something that everyone could come enjoy. So that was the idea. Mo Bo Bash came up, me and my homie were thinking of names and Mo Bo Bash just stuck.
1: I love it. And as I mentioned earlier, it doesn't sound like a typical concert. It's more like a reunion, a celebration, maybe even like a little bit of a love letter to Bolinas.
0: For sure.
1: We've got some familiar names involved. We've got Amber Hines kicking it off. Jerry Bogest is going to be there, leading community, not quite a drum circle, but conga rhythm gathering. We've got All Right is thrown down.
0: Of course.
1: And a couple other people that I wasn't as familiar with. Tell us about some of the other folks that are on the bill.
0: Yeah, so other people on the bill include Sonny Pavel, who's he grew up in Bolinas too. He's going to be doing a really cool presentation titled, I'm forgetting the name right now. It's about intentional listening, how we can use music to, intentionally listen into music to regulate the nervous system, the powers of music on the nervous system. So that's honestly one of the parts of the night I'm looking forward to the most, is just hearing him speak and the research he's done on that. Kiva Music, I believe he's from Point Reyes, if I'm not mistaken.
1: I think so.
0: I found him online in my search of just looking for local artists. So I'm super happy he's going to be joining us as well. He's a dope musician. And then my boy Jacobs, I went to Tamil Pius High School with him. Been my homie since high school, and he's been doing some really cool music too recently. So he just dropped a song a couple days ago, actually. So I just want to support him in that, and it's going to be cool.
1: That's great. And you're collaborating with Epicenter Sound on stage?
0: DJ Omatic is going to be he's going to be my selector for the night. He was my preschool teacher. He's one of my preschool teachers. So another just full circle moment. To be able to share the stage with him. And then we're going to be doing the after party with Epicenter Sound. He's going to be DJing at Smiley's afterwards. Yeah.
1: And talk about another person that's multi-generational, Bolinas and music and stuff. I actually just saw a picture today online of his dad, Danny Rifkin, representing the Dead when they got busted in like 68 and in the Hate, and it's like it runs deep culturally. It's really amazing.
0: That's super cool
1: to see.
0: And then also, obviously, another big part of it is the food. My mom, Maitreya, is gonna be throwing down an amazing dinner. We're doing like a garlic herb roasted chicken, coconut veggie curry with some delicious rice and a citrus almond slaw as well. So everyone should definitely come get a plate of my mom's food too. If you know, but if you don't know, make sure you know.
1: And again, this is all going down this Saturday, the 25th. Doors open at a wonderfully specific time of 4:44 p.m.
0: Oh yeah,
1: love that. Get in there. So it's gonna be early. It's gonna be family friendly, and really an all evening get down all the way to Smiley's after party afterwards.
0: For sure,
1: sounds like a good time. Yeah. Well, I'll make sure we have enough time to get another live track from you.
0: Of course,
1: so let's throw down another
0: one. Let's do it.
1: Yeah.
0: Man.
1: All right, here it comes. Let's check it out.
0: Yeah, this one's called "What's Next."

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I know I'm surely winning, never finished, cause I done felt some success. So this feeling this in my heart, it won't accept nothing less. And I've been fighting up that mountain, take it step by step, till I reach the top. And you can see the ice on my breath. I'm talking Bear Grylls, doing what I do, it takes a rare skill. Born with it, never had to take no blue or red pill. These days, checking off.

0: look, but it's my story, dawg. 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At my own pace, the stars align, I shoot like Curry, ain't no need to worry, how they gon' remember me? 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But now it's back to the bay and back to the basics. Elated, no more debating on who is the greatest. I'm going crazy, got what it takes. I'm moving like tectonic plates, but it's the epicenter. So we only making tidal waves, and I've been building up for days. So when I blow, don't be afraid. That's the beauty of volcanoes. Burn it down, regenerate. I hope you hear what I say. The lessons come with every phrase. Example number one, I heard this quote the other day. It goes, the world is a mirror, so reflect on what you do. And if you face it smiling, it's gonna smile right back at you. I listen to these words and I found them to be true. So I'm steady cheesing every time I post about a view, yeah.
1: The world is a mirror, so reflect on what you do. And if you face it smiling, it's gonna smile right back at you. I listen to these words and I found them to be true. So now I'm steady cheesing every time I post about a view.
0: Yeah.
2: Beautiful stuff.
0: Thank
2: well,
0: you.
2: Thank you. Friends out there, this has been a pleasure here to be in the Epicenter program here on KWMR with my guest, Garnet Silver Hall, who's putting together a really beautiful event down in Bolinas. And it's a really roots event. It's a lot of locals getting together for a reunion. But I know you said somewhere, don't let that mean that if you're new to Bolinas, new to the area, or just want to come check it out, of course, the door is welcome and open to everybody, right?
0: Of course, of course.
2: Yeah.
0: Yeah.
2: We got a couple minutes left. I just want to dig into a couple of the other acts that are going to be on the bill. All Right is somebody that does a lot of beautiful things out here in Bolinas with the youth, with the school. I'm sure he's out somewhere with the kids right now.
0: Probably.
2: Rambling around. We've had him in here with his Young Stewards of the Land on the airwaves. And has a show here, by the way, on KWMR, Pick and Pull Radio on Sunday nights. And does some really cool, unusual music. Anything to say about All Right?
0: Yeah, man. That's one of my favorite people, for real. He was one of my counselors when I did summer camp when I was a kid. Yeah, his pops, his dad, Ron, was my art shop teacher when I was at Bolinas School. And yeah, it was always an amazing time. He's one of the most creative people I know. He's the one that designed my merch. He's helped me print all my merch. One of my favorite people, like I said, one of the most creative, awesome people I know. I'm super happy to have him on the lineup as well.
2: Nice. Well, as I expected, we blasted through this segment. We're just about out of time. Sweet. Thanks so much for coming up.
0: Yeah.
2: And again, let's hit the listeners with the details. If people want to get tickets ahead of time, is that something they should do?
0: Sure. There's tickets available online. You can just Google Mo Bo Bash. I think it's the first link that comes up. Tickets are also available at the door. If you want to secure a plate of food, I would encourage you to buy a ticket online. It's going to be cool. We're going to have a mocktail bar as well. So really, some really cool drinks and stuff like that.
2: Well, great. Well, it's been a real treat to have you here at the station. We'll get you back in here more regularly. We'll maybe do an extended live set.
0: I'd love to.
2: Well, appreciate you and all the work that you do for our community here. And hope folks come out this Saturday, 25th, down at Bolinas Community Center. It's the Mobo Bash, starting at 4:44 in the afternoon with good food, good music, good times. Kind of interesting, thought-provoking stuff going on as well. So hope to see some folks out there.
0: Yeah.
2: Thanks, Garnet. Really
0: Thank
2: appreciate
0: you.
2: It.
0: Yeah. Peace.

Epicenter is a series dedicated to West Marin news and information. 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
2: Hello, I'm Neil Kirksall.
3: And I'm Chris Howden. Coming up on As It Happens...
2: Tools of the trade. You may have heard that President Donald Trump is threatening new 50% tariffs on Canadian goods. The leaders of Canada's provinces and territories just gathered to hear Prime Minister Mark Carney present his plan. The Premier of the Northwest Territories takes us inside the room.
3: And go big or go homer. A Canadian woman served as Matt Damon's relatively diminutive stunt double in The Odyssey. She'll tell us about her experiences on the set and her reaction to the actor's reaction to her remarkable pipes.
2: Those stories and more coming up for you on the Thursday edition of As It Happens.

0: Hello, I'm Neil Kirksall.
1: Good evening, I'm Chris Howden. This is As It Happens. Tonight,
0: Premier League, the leader of the Northwest Territories, tells us how he and his colleagues are reacting to the Prime Minister's plan to deal with Trump's 50% tariff threat.
1: Full circle. For the first time in almost a decade, Indigenous Arctic leaders gather for the Inuit Circumpolar Council's General Assembly. The outgoing chair tells us how they're handling new challenges from the South.
0: Playing to her strengths, a Canadian Devon Dalton at 4 feet, 6 inches tall was a stunt double for Matt Damon in The Odyssey. She shares her perspective on the epic and on the now viral clip of him praising her muscular arms.
1: Ain't nothing to it but to duet. We'll hear from a Newfoundland singer who rolled with it when a surprise guest jumped on stage at her pub gig, pop star Kesha.
0: For all practical porpoises, a pair of tails of rescuers helping beach belugas and a penned-in pod of dolphins. Neither of which are porpoises, but when it comes to aquatic mammal puns, we're already in too deep.
1: Exactly. And keep in touch. A primatologist says we could learn a thing or two about keeping the peace from chimps and bonobos who reduce conflict before stressful events by kissing and cuddling.
0: Ooh.
1: It happens, the Thursday edition. Radio that believes it ain't nobody's business if they do. There were a lot of significant items on the agenda this week when provincial and territorial leaders descended on Prince Edward Island for their annual summer meetings. Important discussions about wildfire response, healthcare funding, and domestic trade barriers, to name a few. But in the end, one topic took precedent over everything else: U.S. President Donald Trump's looming threat of 50% retaliatory tariffs on a slew of Canadian goods. And today, after meeting with the premiers, Prime Minister Mark Carney says they are united in their response to that threat.
2: We all recognize that the most important thing we can do is to continue to build this economy strong and unite this economy. That's job one. That immediate benefits for Canadians, and that is what we can control. And the second is to be united with respect to our trades, our strategy, our negotiating strategy, and our objectives. And part of that unity is recognizing that there isn't a series of little trade issues, they're broad trade issues. All of them have to be part of a comprehensive agreement.
1: R.J. Simpson is the Premier of the Northwest Territories. We reached him in Charlottetown.
0: Premier Simpson, after this meeting, do you feel that you have a clearer sense of the federal government's plan to deal with these latest tariff threats?
3: Well, the plan has always been to get a deal. I don't want them to get into a tit-for-tat trade war where they put in tariffs, we retaliate, they retaliate on our retaliation, we go back and forth. That doesn't get us anywhere. And so the plan is to get to the table, get a comprehensive agreement. And if nothing else, this latest round of tariffs from the Americans have set the stage for that, and they've allowed for those conversations to happen.
0: There are different ideas, as you well know, about what the best path forward should be, the best way to achieve that deal that you're talking about. Alberta and Saskatchewan have said they want to focus, you know, on diplomatic efforts. Ontario's Premier Doug Ford is clear that he wants to hit back, talking about cutting off power to the U.S. How did those different ideas, those competing ideas, play out in the meeting room?
3: Well, once we're in the meeting room, everyone is aware of everyone else's perspective. Like, we have respectful conversations. And so I know what Premier Ford's position is. I know what Premier Smith's position is. But at the end of the day, it's the Prime Minister and his team who are going to make those determinations. And so what we do is we have conversations. We put everything out there. And regardless, we come out of there united, because we know that's what's important, that we remain united. I think about this often, that there's no equivalent organization in the United States. The Prime Minister and all of the premiers meet regularly, and they come out of there, and we issue a common communique, and we have common messaging. And I couldn't imagine President Trump meeting with the 50 governors and that being productive. So, I'll leave it at that.
0: So when Prime Minister Carney says multiple times during the two press conferences that everyone is united, are you genuinely confident that there is that kind of unity? Of course, you have to project that unity when you leave the meeting, but truly, you know, for the Canadians listening, with those differences of opinion, are you really that united?
3: Absolutely. Yeah, absolutely. And I'm not just saying this to put on a show. Well, when we're in those meetings, I often think like this is a moment in Canadian history, and we as Canadians should be proud at the way the leaders are coming together. And you know, when you're in a room and you're talking about potential options and you're talking about negotiations, I don't want to be in that room with everyone having the same idea and having a hive mind where there's no, you know, different ideas being put on the table. And so by having that those different ideas, we can really figure out a path forward that maybe, you know, on our own, an individual couldn't come up with. So it's, you know, while from the outside, I know it might look like there's infighting, it might look mm-hmm. like there's conflict. We just are coming from different jurisdictions with different interests. We're being impacted differently by the tariffs. And so that colors how we are reacting. But we all know that unity is the most important thing.
0: What path would you like to see the federal government take on this?
3: Oh, I think with this latest round of tariffs, they have created the space for urgent negotiations. And so I want to see them at the table working on a comprehensive deal. And I think that even though these renewals, you know, generally it might take a year to do, with this American administration, I wouldn't be surprised if something gets hammered out in a couple of weeks. And so they can have an announcement. They're very unpredictable, but it creates opportunities for us if we play it right.
0: Your territory, obviously, it's maybe not facing the same kinds of pressures that Ontario or British Columbia might be in terms of these kinds of threats at this particular moment. But what are people there telling you about the rhetoric, the threats, the uncertainty? How are they feeling about it all?
3: Well, back home in the Northwest Territories, people are concerned about what's happening across the border, really. We have a high cost of living in the Northwest Territories, and any tariffs, whether they're Canadian tariffs imposed on the Americans or American tariffs imposed on the Canadians, it's going to impact us. It's going to be magnified in the Northwest Territories. And so there's always a concern about the cost of living. That being said, we're patriotic up north, and there's a lot of unity. And so the message I get is that, you know, work with the government of Canada and work to ensure that that our interests are protected.
0: Obviously, wildfires are a major part of the conversation happening across this country. And certainly at the meeting, at last we checked, there are more than 200 fires burning in the Northwest Territories. How is the fight against those fires going right now?
3: Over the last few years, we've had some devastating fire seasons, the worst fire seasons in the history of the territory. This is tracking, I think, to be the second worst season we've had. And over that time, I got to say, our firefighters have become hardened. They were good before. You know, now we have such a solid team of firefighters. We've implemented a wildland urban interface team as well, so that if the fire gets to the community, there's a team in the community setting up sprinklers and doing work. So, and I will say, I credit that with saving the community of Fort Simpson. And, you know, without those efforts, we would be in a tough place. But we, the firefighters are doing the good work. And there are very challenging conditions. It's, you know, in the 30s, there's wind. And it's not easy work. It's dangerous work. We've lost firefighters this year. We've lost firefighters in previous years. And, you know, it's tough. It's tough to go to bed not knowing if your community is going to be there in the morning. And so my heart goes out to those evacuees and the people who are now back home. So it's a tough fight. We're fighting it. And, you know, I'm confident we're going to get through this season, and we're going to learn from it, and we're going to, again, do better next year.
0: You're going to be hosting the minister's meeting next year. I mean, you don't have a crystal ball, I know, but do you think we're still going to be using the words uncertainty, unpredictable, unprecedented, and waiting on some sort of deal with the U.S.?
3: Well, I don't know if I would use the word unprecedented anymore, because I think everything's happened already. But as long as President Trump's in the White House, I think unpredictability is a given. So my main focus for the next year is ensuring that as the Premier of the Northwest Territories, that our voice is loud at that table, but also that we remain united and that that flow of information continues. I spoke to the Prime Minister today. I invited him up to Yellowknife when I'm hosting next year. I'm confident that he's going to be there. And so I think that it's a great opportunity to educate the rest of Canada, really the premiers, about the North. We are a strategic location militarily. We have a lot of critical minerals. We have a lot of oil and gas. And it's an underdeveloped part of Canada. And so I think it's going to go a long way to benefiting the territory by opening people's eyes. And, you know, I'm going to do my best to make sure that we remain united.
0: Premier, I appreciate this. Thank you.
3: Oh, my pleasure. Thank you.
1: RJ Simpson is the Premier of the Northwest Territories. He is in Charlottetown.

0: It's been just 1 week since the new 3-hour version of The Odyssey came roaring into theaters. And if you're already sick of hearing everyone talk about it, buckle up. It's going to be a long summer. The film is ripe for discussion, though, from the specialized camera equipment to the practical effects to the debate over its faithfulness to the original text. There's also been a lot of discussion about Matt Damon for his portrayal of Odysseus and for the impressively muscular physique he acquired for the film. Although it turns out those muscles were not all his, a fact that he pointed out in a recent interview.
1: Well, you know, when we did the forced perspective stuff of the Laestrygonians, I don't know if there's been a thing about how we did it, but there were, you know, there were these kind of stuntmen who were all 7 feet, right? And then they got stuntmen who were under 5 feet. And so my double was a woman, a female stunt performer, who had the greatest arms I've ever seen. That's so it was almost 100% my arms. That's in the amazing movie, but
2: gotta give it up
1: where it's due.
0: Matt Damon, in an interview with Josh Horowitz about The Odyssey, the arms he's referring to in that clip belong to Canadian stunt performer Devon Dalton. We reached her in Wellington, New Zealand.
3: Devon, for him to give credit where it's due, were you expecting to hear that from Matt Damon on the press tour?
4: No, I mean, obviously it's so awesome, and, you know, I thank him so much for giving a shout-out, and I appreciate it so much, and I think any other stunt actor does as well. But no, I was not expecting it. I mean, you know, as stunt performers, we're not always like the highlighted ones. You never really expect to be in the limelight, if you will. And I'm just so thrilled to see the positive feedback and how much people are loving it, and especially females and young women reaching out to me that just feel inspired.
3: How many people do you think sent you that full clip or some part of that clip?
4: Oh my goodness, it's endless. I honestly could not count for you. The greatest thing was my friends sent it to me first, and they had commented on it like, "That's Devon Dalton," and then from there I just got all these messages, you know, from people all over the world. It's so cool to shine a light on stunt actors and women, and you know, being a tiny female, it's exciting. I never thought I would be doubling one of Hollywood's leading men, but here I am.
3: Yeah, here you are, and the world knows it. Yeah, what I was asking earlier, you know, about getting that recognition, and even if stunt performers, you know, aren't expecting it, I wonder if you're sensing, or if it's just very specific to the actors, you know, in this case Matt Damon, that they do give credit, because I mean, many of them don't want to let on that they didn't do every single thing, right?
4: Yeah, it's so true, for sure. I think more and more people are being open to it, which is really exciting. I feel like it's been a long time coming, and I do feel like it really is well-deserved. You know, stunts is such a huge part of filmmaking, and, you know, myself and other performers work so hard. It's like a lifelong journey. You know, you can't just like wake up and be a stunt performer. It takes so much training, so much time, so much dedication outside of just the filming process. So I just think, you know what, it's been long overdue, and I'm super thrilled when actors, you know, do share the process and how many people are involved, because ultimately, you know, the stunt performer and the actor, they're both there to bring that character to life. Mm-hmm. And so they have the same common goal. But yeah, I just think it's really beautiful, and I appreciate Matt so much.
3: He said you got to meet, even hug, yeah?
4: Yes, yeah, I did, which is obviously so cool. I'm an even bigger fan of him now, and it's always really nice when you can see someone on that level who's still, like, so humble and down to earth and treats everyone so great. Obviously, he's a good role model for other performers and people in the industry.
3: Let's dig in to the stunts and this scene in particular. Matt Damon mentioned it, the Laestrygonians, mythological man-eating giants, the forced perspective.
4: Yeah.
3: What was involved to capture that, to film that?
4: Yeah, so I'm so encouraged everyone to go see it. It's still newly released, so many people haven't seen it, and I know there's going to be so much behind the scenes coming out about it. So I won't divulge too much of the secrets, if you will, that shall be revealed. But I can definitely talk about what Matt has already touched base on, which is just that forced perspective was used, and it's magic, a movie magic trick. what we had is we had hired, obviously, actors and stunt performers of different scales. So the Last Dragonians were all of these stuntmen and performers who are, you know, near 7 feet or 7 feet. So they were giants to me. And then there's tinier performers, which ended up being mostly women, but there were also men as well who were, you know, under 5 feet tall. And like, I'm 4'6". So it just makes it look like we're the size of Odysseus and Odysseus' men. And yeah. So it's just really cool.
3: Yeah, because Nolan, as they've been talking on this press tour and in the past, he doesn't want to use CGI. He wants to use movie magic to create these
4: scenes. Exactly. And it's such a treat as a performer to be able to do the things, you know, like you want to do this, you want to create it. It's so much fun. Everyone gets to, you know, all these masters at what they do get to come together and make it come to life. And that's, I mean, I love making movies for real. It's an art form, right? So it's just incredible to be able to do that on such a large scale.
3: I think there's a lot that you're teaching many of us about what's happening on set. Even if people did keep in mind that in many cases, female stunt performers, even when there isn't forced perspective, might be doubling for male actors. But just the fact that that you do it in this way, in this forced perspective scene, I think those are things that people don't know that you're doing, right? They think you're jumping off buildings and out of cars, the chase scenes.
4: Yeah, exactly. I mean, there's so many things. We do that sometimes, too. We jump out of buildings and get lit on fire and, you know, but then there's all these other amazing aspects of film and how you create things. So I always encourage people, like, after the movie ends, to make sure that you stay and you watch the credits roll, because you'll just see how many hundreds of people had, like, worked to make that film come to life.
3: So you're in New Zealand, as our listeners heard. Can you tell us what you're working on? Are you on set as we speak?
4: I'm just about to get picked up to go to set in about 5 minutes. I can't say what I'm working on. Obviously, like with any project, it's always very top secret. But yeah, it's really cool to just, you know, be a tiny girl from Canada and be venturing around the world and working on amazing projects. And I'm super happy to represent Canada as well.
3: Well, it's been wonderful to speak with you, Devin. We'll let you get ready for that pickup and to head to set, and we'll find out soon what you're up to. Thanks for this, Devin.
4: Thank you so much. Have a great day.
3: You too.
0: Devin Dalton is a professional stunt double. We reached her in Wellington, New Zealand.

0: Big-time musicians are currently descending on St. John's for the Churchill Park Music Festival. Acts like The Chicks, Matchbox 20, and Keith Urban are popping up at spots all around Newfoundland, sometimes on stages that were not part of the original lineup. On Friday night, local musician Julia Dawson was playing a gig at the Jag Hotel when a sort of familiar blonde head appeared in the crowd. And this spectator asked Ms. Dawson if she could sing with her, and Ms. Dawson said yes. We reached Julia Dawson in Bay Roberts, Newfoundland and Labrador.
1: When you said yes, Julia, did you know who you were saying yes to?
2: Actually, I did not. I just thought it was just this random woman. We have a lot of interaction with people that come up to us, and people were dancing this night in front of the stage, talking to us. I just thought it was some random lady coming up and saying, hey, can I sing with you?
1: And then, so you start singing. At which point do you realize she's not a random lady?
2: Right when she started singing. So she jumped up on stage with my guitarist, Bruce Smith, and I. Yeah. And she just started singing and harmonizing with me. And as soon as I heard her voice, I was like, oh, my gosh.
1: And who was it?
2: It was Kesha.
1: Come on.
2: Yeah, come on.
1: And so how did you decide what you were going to sing? You mentioned it was your guitarist, Bruce Smith. How did she start singing? Were you already mid-song?
2: Yeah, so we were singing Come Together by the Beatles, and I think I'm almost positive Bruce was the one who picked this, because we have our iPad in front of us picking different songs, like we have our set list there, and so she kind of had already walked by and danced to it, and like we were mid-song, so she kind of just, you know, already heard it and already made eye contact and smiled, and we just thought that was all it was, and then I guess she kind of obviously loves the Beatles, because who doesn't? And she came up to the front of the stage and was like, can I sing with you? And pointed at me.
1: And then you did. And let's play a little bit of what was happening on stage for our listeners.

0: What was that like? How will you remember those moments?
1: I think honestly, it was just so surreal. And like, I think my main takeaway from it is that everything happens for a reason. And like, just the fact that she was kind enough and humble enough to get up with these two young aspiring musicians from this rural community, it was just so kind of her to do. So I think that's my main thing I'm gonna remember is just her kindness and how she represented herself.
0: And were you a fan of Kesha's before those moments?
1: Oh my gosh, 100%. Well, I was literally going to go to the concert at Churchill Park, and all my friends went, and my boyfriend wanted to go, and I was like super duper close to going. And my mom kind of persuaded me because I went to the Chicks on Saturday night of the Churchill Park concert. So my mom persuaded me. She was like, "You can't cancel on Bruce again. This is like, two paid gigs like you would be throwing away." So she kind of persuaded me. So always listen to your mom.
0: I mean, she's
1: But
0: right. You
1: yeah.
0: don't want to let that audience down, and it's their paycheck,
1: Exactly.
0: certainly, and your colleague
1: Yeah.
0: Bruce, your bandmate Bruce. What does your mom think of all this?
1: Oh my gosh. Well, she's like, you can never not listen to me ever again. She's like, I'm always right. I'm like, yeah, mom. Okay, fine. You are.
0: Yeah, she's gonna hang on to that one
1: She's gonna
0: forever,
1: hang on to that one
0: absolutely.
1: for
0: But
1: sure. Yep.
0: did you so you do come together on stage, then what happens? I mean, do you get to chat at all?
1: Yeah, it was very fast paced because obviously, so she was on stage at like I think 9:30-ish, and this all happened at 8:50. So she was like on her way to this headlining festival, like she was on her way, and so it kind of was really quick. Her full team, like her team, took a video of the entire performance, and at the end, she was like, "Say your name into the camera." So I said, "My name's Julia Dawson and this is Bruce Smith." And she was like, "You guys are great." And I was like, "Can I please give you a hug?" So she gave me the biggest hug and then she jumped off stage and she went and played for thousands of people at this festival.
0: It's great that the team not only video, captured it, recorded it, but also that, I mean, she knows what she's doing when she gets you to say your names, and that they're going to put it out there in the world, right?
1: For sure. That's our one and only hope is that we can get a hold of this video. The video that you just played is actually from a stranger or a tourist in the audience. We went up after our break and was like, "Can anybody like does anybody take a video or proof of this happening?" So none of our families were there. Like out of all the times to not come watch us, you missed this
0: You can
1: one.
0: hold that over their heads now.
1: Exactly,
0: Yeah, you
1: yeah.
0: have that in your arsenal. How do you think she found out that you were a fan, and to even to come where you are? How did that all happen?
1: Honestly, I think it was just spur of the moment, and I think she's just like, from what I know of her, she's a spontaneous person anyways. And like, we had no idea this was going to happen. Like, we had not even a suspicion. We thought maybe, yeah, she could probably be staying at the Jag Hotel because like it's a better end hotel in town, and if I was a celebrity, I would definitely stay at the Jag. But like, obviously, if you're a huge celebrity, you probably go back like out the back door. So we just didn't think this could ever even be a reality for us. And we honestly, so spur of the moment, like Bruce and I, we had no clue that this was going to happen to us Friday night.
0: How's he feeling about this?
1: Oh, he's just over the moon and he's just the kindest person. So he was also like trying to keep his cool, like knowing how excited I was as well, because I'm a huge fan. And I think he just like it clued into us when we were playing with her and he was just trying to keep keep playing guitar and keep the stomp box going. We were playing like he has like a beat on the ground. So he was just playing that and she was dancing to the beat. And so I think that just kind of gave us both a like boast of confidence, And so he's just over the moon and so excited that this was an opportunity that was presented to us.
0: So what has this meant for you as a musician, just coming up? I mean, you're getting calls from us, certainly, and others, but more
1: Yeah.
0: broadly.
1: Oh my gosh. Well, the media coverage we've gotten from just this alone is insane. And it's such a good opportunity for Bruce and I to get ourselves out there and for people to notice us. My TikTok has like surpassed 70,000 views. So we're gone kind of viral. And like everybody, our family, our friends, everybody's sharing it. And like even my dad was at like a store the other day and this guy was like, "Did you hear about this girl that sang with Kesha?" And like it's just everybody in the community knows about it and it's just being spread so widely. And me and Bruce are just really hoping that that helps us with our solo careers as well as our duo career and hoping that, we can, spread our word and spread our music. And I'm a singer-songwriter myself, so we play a lot of originals. So just getting that out there to the world as well.
0: Well, Julia, we appreciate this. Congratulations.
1: Thank you so much.
2: Julia Dawson is a musician. We reached her in Bay Roberts, Newfoundland and Labrador. And now here's Kesha with Come On.

0: Kesha with Come On.
1: We're going to take a short break now. When we return, the outgoing chair of the Inuit Circumpolar Council's General Assembly tells us about Arctic Indigenous leaders' first face-to-face meeting in nearly a decade, where dramatic shifts in global geopolitics certainly shape the agenda.
0: And embracing the inevitable. When they face tough times, chimps and bonobos keep their cool with a little bit of cuddling. And a primatologist tells us we could learn from their example. Stay tuned. I'm Chris Howden.
1: And I'm Neil Kirksall.

0: Hey, everybody, this is John Doe. You are listening to KWMR Point Reyes Station, and it's a good thing. Real good.
1: The homelands of the Inuit cover Alaska, Canada, Greenland, and Russia. And given that vast area, it's not often that representatives from all corners of all those regions meet in person. But that's happening in Iqaluit this week for the first time in years. The Inuit Circumpolar Council is holding its General Assembly, where dozens of delegates gather for panels, presentations, and cultural performances dedicated to the representation and promotion of Inuit rights and identity. But standard discussions on issues like health, language, and food security are happening as tensions in and around the Arctic continue to rise, and the U.S. president continues to threaten Greenland and Canada with annexation. Sarah Olsvi is the outgoing chair of the Inuit Circumpolar Council. We reached her in Iqaluit, Nunavut.
2: Sarah Olsvi, given that it's been so many years since you've all been able to meet in this way, what is the energy like at the Assembly?
3: It's a very, very excited and warm energy in the room. We've just come out of a session where we have once again been reminded of the importance of our ability and access to continue being connected and work together across state borders. It is certainly a very special feeling to be in the room after not having all been together for the past 8 years for a General Assembly.
2: Does it also feel, and you were sort of hinting at it there, that the pressure is even stronger than usual to make sure you're heard and heard, you know, around the world?
3: It certainly is very clear from the many interventions we've heard today and the speeches from Inuit leaders from all over that everybody recognizes that we are at a time that is different from what we've been through before. And it does feel as a very significant thing that we are able to uphold our unity as Inuit across state borders, which has also been one of the big tasks we've had for the past 4 years, as these 4 years have really been filled with one event after another that really have been, in front of us as a big challenge.
2: And given that one of the biggest things that has happened has involved what the U.S. president has constantly been saying about where you're from, Greenland, what has that been like for you as chair, but also personally?
3: It's made our lives and my life busier. There's been even more requests for interviews and participation in different sort of conferences and events and panels to be part of the, I would call it sort of a communicative army from Kalaallit at Greenland, both communicating the principles and rights that we stand firm on, but also to convey that we in the Arctic as Inuit, we do reject being divided by state interest or pitted against each other. Many states have expressed interest in our lands, territory, and resources in ways that give connotations of colonialism and imperialism. So our response has also been, we don't think that you can set it up as if there is a better colonizer. And we've rejected that idea. And that has also been quite evident for our staff and all our leadership.
2: We've had a lot of guests, several guests, just in the last broadcast season on our program about, you know, from Greenland, their concerns about these kinds of threats being made by the U.S. president and others. We know, of course, we covered it when Canada opened a consulate in Nuuk earlier this year. What kind of impact does that move have, in your view?
3: We know that it's the Inuit leadership in Canada who pushed for strengthening the diplomatic ties across Inuit Nunat, our Inuit homelands. And that really also reflected what we've seen from all Inuit regions, from Alaska and Chukotka as well, that Inuit all over Inuit Nunat have stood firm together with Kalaallit Nunat. And that's one of the things we were also able to convey from the Inuit Circumpolar Council, being a unique Indigenous peoples organization that represent Inuit from across these very different nation states.
2: Are you getting the sense that you're getting enough support from countries, including Denmark and Canada? What more do you want to see, if anything, from those countries with a presence in the Arctic to support Inuit living there?
3: I do feel that we see a strong unity among those states and those peoples who believe in international law and human rights. And that's what's been expressed very clearly from a long list of states and also from the government of Kalaallit Nunaat in full alignment with the government of Denmark. And I think that those are the things that we need to amplify. And so even though we see differences between the states, we continue to face human rights violations. And that goes also in Kalaallit Nunaat. It goes in Canada, Alaska, and so forth. Mm. And so we cannot forget the work we need to do within each jurisdiction.
2: Your successor is going to be chosen in an election this weekend. There'll be a new chair. They're going to be from Canada. What advice would you give them about what their top priorities should be over the next 4 years?
3: Well, the priorities of the next leadership is being negotiated here at our General Assembly. My best advice for the incoming leadership will be to be true to the mandate that is given by the Inuit who are gathered here at the General Assembly, and be true to also the work of ICC, which now is soon to reach 50 years of ICC. But we are in a time where things are moving very quickly and changes are coming. So also to be responsive to the things that may arise, but most importantly, be responsive on behalf of all Inuit and maintain the unity that we have been able to uphold also in this very difficult term. I'm sure it's going to be a continued complex time that we enter into in the next 4 years, and it will require perseverance and determination by the next leadership. But I also know that they are very well equipped to meet those challenges. And we've done our utmost best to ensure that the next leadership does take over a strengthened ICC and a united Inuit people that stand together no matter what we will face in the next coming years as well.
2: Sarah, I thank you for this. Please take care.
3: Thank you. Thank you so much.
1: Sarah Olsvi is the outgoing chair of the Inuit Circumpolar Council. She's in Iqaluit.

0: When people in Churchill, Manitoba saw some big white things poking out of a shallow tidal pool this week, they weren't initially sure what they were looking at. But they called the city's conservation office. And when some officers went down to see what was going on, they realized three adult belugas and four calves were stranded. They were also bleeding from a series of seagull attacks. So the officers stayed with them, protecting them from polar bears who find belugas absolutely delicious. And eventually, when the tide rose high enough, the belugas swam away. It's always a relief when humans are able to rescue stranded animals. Cape Cod veterinarian Sarah Sharp was able to do that back in July of 2024. Although, as she told guest host Peter Armstrong at the time, she had to deal with a somewhat more complicated situation.
1: It was quite the morning. We arrived on scene. We were initially told there were 10 animals. Our volunteers got there and told us there were 30. But we kept looking and kind of walked around the corner, and we saw that there were over 100 dolphins that were stranded in the Herring River in Wellfleet at low tide. So it was pretty overwhelming sight for sure. And this dolphin species, they were Atlantic white-sided dolphins, so they're a bit larger too. We knew we really had our work cut out for us.
2: Yep. What kind of shape were the dolphins in?
1: Amazingly, they were in actually really good shape, a lot of them. And so in the summertime, we worry a lot about sunburn for these animals when they're out of the water and exposed. And they're not built to withstand the pressure of their own weight on land. There were a lot of oyster shells around that are very sharp and cause a lot of lacerations or cuts. And our job was to basically stabilize them and support them as the water came back in and make sure that they could get to the surface and breathe okay.
2: So you're really just trying to time it so you can keep them as healthy as you can while the water is low. What do you do once the water starts to come back in?
1: So we provide supportive care for them. We cover them in sheets, and we keep them cool and wet as we wait for the tide to come back in. When the tide comes back in, they become very unstable in small amounts of water. Our job is to really keep them basically lying on their bellies and keep that blowhole, which is how they breathe, out of the water. That is really a hard thing to do when you've got 120 animals and not as many people. So we were kind of running from animal to animal, trying to keep them all in that upright position so that they could breathe without inhaling water and drowning.
2: I bet. Can you just sort of describe that moment? Because it does sound like absolute chaos.
1: Yeah, as that water starts to come in, we were kind of hopping from animal to animal. You can kind of see them thrashing and if they're struggling in the water. So our team would kind of run to those animals, get them upright. But it feels kind of like a whack-a-mole situation where you get one animal in a good situation, you have to run to the next, you have to run to the next, you have to run to the next. This went on for a long time. You think that, that'll be over within a half an hour, and it wasn't.
2: How many didn't make it?
1: Probably around 25, I think, at a rough estimate of the 125. Still, the vast majority of these animals, we do believe, have made it out into safe waters.
0: From our archives, that was Sarah Sharp, a rescue veterinarian with the International Fund for Animal Welfare, talking to As It Happens guest host Peter Armstrong in July of 2024.

0: A question for our human listeners. Have you ever gripped someone's hand before a big event or huddled with your team before a game? Well, Jake Brooker says humans aren't the only hominids that reach out when the going is about to get tough. Mr. Brooker is a primatologist at Utrecht University. He and a team at Durham University have just published a paper about bonobos and chimpanzees. It turns out they touch one another before stressful events, and those touches help. We reached Jake Brooker in Arnhem, the Netherlands.
1: Jake, what was it that you were seeing? What were these apes doing before these stressful events?
2: So we studied how bonobos and chimps console one another after conflicts. So when somebody is really clearly distressed, then we noticed that a lot of bystanders will approach and offer them comforting contact, like similar to the way that human beings will do as well. But we noticed that some of these contacts were happening in other contexts that were really stressful for them. And it's something that's been talked about a little bit from the wild too, that it happens in many contexts, including when they are threatened by other groups or when they approach a really ripe fruiting tree. Yeah. So we wanted to investigate what those contacts themselves were doing, because they were using them quite a lot in anticipation of food and anticipation of the competition that was going to come from that.
1: And what was the contact like? Are we talking hugs, kisses, just a pat, you know, a kind hand on the shoulder or the knee? What are we talking about?
2: Yeah, honestly, all of the above. Okay. And more. Like they use a lot of genital touching as well. They embrace a lot. And the chimps, they do something that I find really striking and amazing. They, despite their reputation for being really aggressive, they will put their teeth and like their mouths on the body parts of their closest friends and allies, in ways that could go wrong if there was a miscommunication, but they seem to have a humongous amount of trust there.
1: Okay. Yeah, because sinking your teeth into something, the connotation there is usually that it is aggressive, but you're saying it's done in a gentle, and there's clearly an understanding there that it's not a move of aggression.
2: Exactly. They seem to get the intention. And yeah, it seems to be one of the most reassuring things that they can do. They seem to really, they can be just really affectionate in those settings, particularly among the males. Yeah.
1: And based on what you observed, what makes you think that it was that kind of interaction, that kind of touching that actually helped calm them or ease them through the stresses?
2: Yeah, we saw that they were doing a lot of these behaviors right up into the anticipation of feeding. So right in the very moments before a desirable food resource was presented to them. And what we found was that the ones who were exchanging the most contact were also the ones who were able to share in the feeding of that food afterwards. So it seemed to have a direct effect, that if you were able to approach others and engage in a lot of contact, and also with a lot of other partners too, you are more likely to spend a greater amount of time eating the food.
1: Yeah. You know, it's of course difficult to not draw parallels to humans and this kind of behavior. You've been on our show before, just almost exactly a year ago, in fact, and at that time the research was about, you know, how they adorned themselves, I guess we could say, you know, sticking blades of grass in their ears or anuses, as we discussed. Yeah. And another researcher told us that, you know, it could be that they're watching the humans, you know, and adorning themselves in some way. Are we just anthropomorphizing here in this one, or is this, or are there parallels, do you think?
2: Well, when I think about this sort of question, I always go back to COVID. When lockdown happened and people were no longer allowed to be close to one another, we saw such a big change in, we saw a big loss that people experienced in not being able to be close to their loved ones and to be able to associate and offer this kind of reassuring touching in a very similar manner to what the great apes are doing. We also see it, though, in a lot of other cases. If you look at sports teams before a big exciting match, you'll see a lot of touching between football players, soccer players and other athletes when they score as well. It's a big like relief, and they're all like celebrating together. And you see it in the fans too, like in the crowd. You see them also really coping with the anxiety by reassuring the ones next to them in very similar manners to the way that we see in the apes too. Yeah.
1: And has this work made you think about interactions in your own life differently?
2: Yeah, I do get very I do get very interested in observing like my friends and family and like how in the ways in which we use touch as a community. I remember at school that it was really frowned upon actually for boys to offer any kind of like touching contact to their friends. It was really like vilified almost. And I think maybe between friends and like between people who have a really deep understanding, it can be something that really helps with communication and bonding, and is maybe something that people are like could be missing out on.
1: Yeah, I hope that that's has changed and continues to change that kind of thinking as you were saying back when you were in school, Jake, or when many of us were in school. So how does this work for you, compare to what we were talking about last year, or line up in your list of things you've

0: start of a really exciting journey, I think.
1: Well, maybe we'll speak again, Jake. I appreciate this. Thank you.
0: I hope so. Thank you so much.
2: Jake Brooker is a primatologist at Utrecht University. We reached him in Arnhem, in the Netherlands.

0: Jazz pianist Oliver Jones playing his song Street of Dreams on CBC's Morningside in 1985. Mr. Jones was playing in Montreal nightclubs by age 10. He spent his lifetime touring the world, playing piano and composing music across multiple genres. Over his 8 decades as a professional musician, he was honored with all kinds of awards, including an appointment to the Order of Canada and a place in the Canadian Music Hall of Fame. He also helped kickstart the career of Grammy Award-winning jazz superstar Diana Krall and played a big hand in making the Montreal Jazz Festival the world-renowned event it is today. Oliver Jones died yesterday at the age of 91. Here's more from that 1985 appearance on Morningside with host Peter Zosky.
1: How old were you when you played the piano?
2: Around two.
1: Not till two, eh?
2: Yeah, I was kind of a late bloomer. I started by bothering my father because my dad was studying at the time, and he said that every time he got on the piano to do his studies in that I would yell and scream until he'd have to pick me up. And my mother says that what she used to do was just tie me on a chair and just leave me there. She said I would spend the afternoon just making a whole lot of noise, and she said that by the age of about 3 that I was picking out tunes off the radio, and she said the first thing she remembered me doing was playing the Christmas carols. I don't know why.
1: Because maybe that was what was coming over the radio?
2: At the time that I finally got my act together. But I do remember first concerts. I was 5 years old. I did my first concert at the Union United Church in Montreal.
1: Yeah.
2: And that was the first big black church of Montreal. And why I remember it, because everybody laughed so much, because a lady, Mrs. Wade, who was the organizer, had to lift me up on this stool, and I normally was able to scramble up on it at home, but she picked me up, and I couldn't figure out why these people were laughing before I even started to play.
1: Now, when did you first meet the Peterson family? Because I know we talked a bit about this, too. 3 of them have been important. Oh. Oscar, Chuck, and Daisy have all been important.
2: Well, Daisy and them, I guess they knew me from about that time when I was 4 or 5. And Chuck Peterson, Oscar's older brother, was part of this review that they had. And it would consist of most of the black entertainers who worked around the clubs, like Rockheads and St. Michelle. Mm-hmm. I used to go out with them. I had a knack where I would dance and play trick piano, play bumble boogie and the mood and so forth, with a sheet over the piano. And I used to play backwards from underneath the piano and dance, and until I was bright enough to understand that there was a lot of foolishness. And I did that until I was, I guess 13 or 14.
1: For a while, and we talked a bit about this, too, for a while, you were right out of, not for, for a long while, right away from jazz. You were playing commercially.
2: For close to 27, 28 years. Since in 1981 was the first jazz job that I ever had.
1: Did you play Calypso for a while?
2: Oh, yes. Mm-hmm. Well, Calypso was something that I grew up listening to, because both my parents are from Barbados. So it was something that was second nature to me.
0: Peter Zosky talking to pianist Oliver Jones in 1985. Mr. Jones has died at the age of 91.
3: You've been listening to As It Happens from CBC, heard across the United States on public radio.
0: You can also find As It Happens wherever you get your podcasts. I'm Chris Howden. Thanks for listening.
3: And I'm Nika Oksal. Goodbye.

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1: This is National Native News. I'm Jill Freitas. In the Pacific Northwest, tribal fishing access sites along the Columbia River will be getting needed upgrades and repairs based on the findings of a new federal report. Isabel Charlet reports.
2: In the Pacific Northwest, tribal fishing access sites along the Columbia River will be getting needed upgrades and repairs based on the findings of a new federal report. The U.S. Government Accountability Office found some infrastructure, including docks and fish cleaning stations, at 31 fishing access sites along the river is breaking down. Lori Jordan is with the Columbia River Intertribal Fish Commission, which works with the Bureau of Indian Affairs to maintain the sites. She says they're known as jewels of tribal sovereignty that are still shimmering along the sprawling waterway.
3: I just can't stress how fundamental the ability to maintain access to the river and to exercise the fishing right is to the member tribes of our commission. The treaty rights are a property right. It was taken. You got to compensate for that.
2: The fishing access locations were built by the federal government after 1930s dam construction flooded traditional fishing areas. Under their treaties, four Columbia River tribes retain fishing rights. Jordan says the tribes look forward to the improvements, including restroom repairs, additions, and updates to water systems. Anna Maria Ortiz is with the U.S. Government Accountability Office. She says the report also looked at why the repairs have been delayed for so long.
4: If BIA could be more effective in terms of its internal communications, the way it maintains data, and its funding formula, it would have a better chance at improving the safety and sanitation of these sites.
2: Jordan adds, with all the steps to secure funding, design the changes, permits, and construction, it will likely take a couple years before the repairs and updates are done. I'm Isabel Charlet, Oregon News Service. 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
1: Grand Canyon National Park rangers are still seeking the public's help identifying a tourist who damaged a tribal artifact last month while trying to photograph it. KJZZ's Gabriel Pietrasio has more on the broken piece and its famed artist.
5: According to witnesses, a white man believed to be in his 60s or 70s fell while standing atop furniture inside the Desert View Watchtower. Staff rendered first aid to the visitor, who left before law enforcement was dispatched. The colorful hand-carved wooden crown worn during butterfly dance ceremonies was fashioned years ago by the late Fred Cabote.
6: If people have heard of one Hopi artist, it'll be Fred Cabote.
5: Kelly Hayes Gilpin is with the Museum of Northern Arizona. Cabote worked alongside architect Mary Coulter to depict Kiva murals inside the South Rim Watchtower.
7: I remember one of the stories.
5: That's one of his granddaughters, Meg Cabote.
7: There was like a certain color of blue. He kept having to go up and down the ladder and it still wasn't the right color. And he finally slashed open the whole tube of paint. Just kind of a Renaissance man.
5: The damaged headdress is being evaluated to see whether repairs can be made.
7: It's hard to see people not caring about beautiful pieces of artwork or artifacts or things that are very sacred and special and just kind of being dumb tourists.
5: For National Native News, I'm Gabriel Pietrasio.
1: On this day in 1755, at the Battle of the Monongahela, French forces and their indigenous allies defeated a British army led by Edward Braddock. Warriors from several indigenous nations, including members of the Haudenosaunee Confederacy on different sides of the conflict, played a major role in the outcome. I'm Jill Freitas.

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1: Yeah, I agree. Happy and welcome to the San Geronimo Valley listeners and to the Tamales listeners tuned in today or tonight. Stay tuned for Shorty's Bunkhouse coming right up.

Hey, everybody, welcome to another edition of Shorty's Bunkhouse here on KWMR. I'm Shorty. I'll be with you for the next couple hours playing some music. Around 7:45, the poetry lady's going to be in to read a little bit of poetry that she's collected and curated. But I'll be on for the next hour and a half playing music, so stay tuned and do not change your dial.

Well, welcome to another edition of the Bunkhouse. The bunkhouse doors are open. Everything's going okay so far. Kind of breezy out there and a little bit of a cool evening, which I like. I've been suffering a little bit with the heat just because I live in a cabin that gets hot by about 4:30 or 5 o'clock. Oof. I did get a cooling tower last year, and I've been using that. I pulled that out of the box last night and turned that thing on. That helped. But it was hot a couple days ago, wasn't it? Humid. That's what it was. It was just humid. Well, welcome to Shorty's Bunkhouse. I'm just going to play a little music and see what happens. I didn't really pick much music out tonight, so we'll see. We'll see how it goes. I just looked at a Beatles CD. Maybe I'll play a little Beatles later on. But in the meantime, let's get started with my buddy Kathy Kallick, who I miss. I was supposed to see her at a festival, and I missed her. So let me play one of her songs. This is a Bill Monroe song called Footprints in the Snow. And it's been copied and done by many, many people, but Kathy does a really, really good job, so check it out.

0: This is John Starling. And over on the fiddle, who just happened to be passing through town and said, gee, there's a light on over there. It's Mr. Bobby Hicks.
1: Three, four.

We'd like to make welcome Tony Rice.

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Oof, I wish I could get through that one time, but that's okay. Thanks for tuning in. Thanks for calling. Thank you for listening. It's about 7 o'clock on a beautiful Thursday night. I'm going to tell you what I played in that little set, and then we'll just get back into it. That was Lori Lewis and the Grant Street String Band from many, many years ago, Raleigh and Spencer, from their album, Grant Street, Singing My Troubles Away, Grant Street String Band, on Flying Fish Records. Before that, I played a song by Adam Steffi called Rock the Cradle Joe from an album that he put out called New Primitive on Organic Records. Played a couple from the Seldom Seen live at the Kennedy Center from a CD that's titled The 15th Anniversary Collection or Celebration of the Seldom Seen, and with many, many special guests. That was Raised by the Railroad Line and You Don't Know My Mind, sung by Tony Rice. And before that, Lucinda with Here in California, Lucinda Williams singing a Kate Wolfe song from a CD called Treasures Left Behind on Red House Records. Songs dedicated to the life of Kate Wolfe, her songs. Patti Loveless in that set with Cold, Cold Heart from her Sleepless Nights CD on Seguro Records, and started everything out with my buddy Kathy Kallick and Footprints in the Snow from her CD that she put out with one CD of her songs and one CD of her mom's songs. And it's called What Are You Doing in Heaven Tonight, Today on Live Oak. All right, that's all I got. Oh, wait, no, that's not all I got. 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And now we are up the coast to Tomales, and I think the valley, they said they strengthened the signal in the valley as well, I think. I hope I'm not just imagining that. Here, maybe I am. Here is, The Rights. Here, this was by request a couple of weeks ago, a couple of long, long weeks ago, and I didn't have the CD and I couldn't find it in my bag. And so I looked around for it at home and found it. So this is a song that somebody wanted to hear on a hot day, and it's The Rights singing In the Summertime on Shorty's Bunkhouse.

the wind. And I may drown in still waters, but I'll never swim Kern River again. I was born in an oil town, but my gusher, it never came in. And the river was a boundary where my darling and I used to swim. One night in the moonlight, the slip.

Joaquin, where the seeds of the Dust Bowl are found. There's a place called Mount Whitney, where the mighty Kern River runs down. Well, it ain't deep and wide, but it's a mean piece of water, my friend. And I may pass on the highway.

0: Hey, everybody. Thanks for tuning in and listening and calling in and chatting with me. Let me tell you what I played in that set and tell you that you are listening to KWMR 90.5 Point Reyes Station, 89.9 in Bolinas, 92.3 in the San Geronimo Valley, and streaming live and archiving online at kwmr.org. Wow. So you're listening to Shorty's Bunkhouse here on a Thursday night, and I alternate with Amanda and Mike, and they do a show every other Thursday called Bakersfield and Beyond, which is a really great show, too. So if you tune in tonight, you can also tune in next week and listen to those guys. They play some great music. That was Vince Gill and Paul Franklin from an album called Bakersfield that was Holding Things Together, a Merle Haggard song. A really sad Merle Haggard song. Well, a lot of them are, but that was especially sad. Before that, I played Golden Embers from Mandolin Orange, and that's from their album Tides of a Teardrop on Yep Rock. Alison Krauss in that set with You Don't Know Me, and not her usual fare, but she did a great job, and that's from an album called Windy City on Capitol Records with the oddest picture on the cover. I'm going to show my friend the poetry lady and see if she agrees. Of the odd picture of Alison Krauss. I think she's got a huge giant wig on her head. I don't think that's her hair. Yeah, but I think it's a spoof. I don't think it just doesn't seem correct. Anyway, regardless of that, the song was great. And that was, did I tell the label? Yeah, Capitol Records for Alison. Peter Rowan in that set with New Moon Rising from an album of the same title on Sugar Hill Records. Crooked Jades with Angel of Mercy, local band, the Crooked Jades, San Francisco band. They call themselves old time, but I'm not a fan of old time music, but I love the Crooked Jades. They go way out there. They're crooked. Pin Monkey in that set with Coldest Fire in Town from an album called Big Shiny Cars on Back Porch Records. Heard from Dave Alvin with Kern River, another Merle Haggard song, from an album called Tulare Dust on High Tone. Started everything off with The Rights singing In the Summertime, and that's from an album of the same title, self-produced. All right, well, let's see what we got going here. We got the poetry lady. Jane is here in the studio.
1: Hello, everyone.
0: Are you on? Let me turn you on. There you go.
1: I just came from the top of a hill in Nicasio with the fog.
0: Was it kind of toasty up there?
1: No, it's kind of mysterious and beautiful and foggy. So here's a shout-out to all of you who are driving along the road going home through these beautiful, beautiful, golden, dry, bristly hills. Or maybe you're at home already and you're making your dinner, or you're doing your dishes with a friend.
0: Or having a cocktail.
1: Or having a cocktail or a fine glass of wine.
0: End of the day, yeah.
1: End of the day. So make sure to look out the window at what's going on out there, because it's just exquisite, you know?
2: I'm going to turn that just a little bit.
1: How am I? How's my...
0: Now you're good.
1: All right, out there in Radio Land, how's my volume doing there?
0: Sounds good in my ears.
1: All right, good. All right, so...
0: What you got?
1: I thought I'd start out with a little Mary Oliver.
0: Oh, yeah.
1: You know, go easy.
0: Yeah.
1: I noticed, Shorty, you've been playing kind of a mellow set here,
0: yeah.
1: And it's a mellow kind of evening.
0: Yeah, it is. It's
1: you
0: very
1: know,
0: mellow.
1: You know, midsummer. You know, it's lazy and lovely and beautiful.
0: Mm.
1: So here's a Mary Oliver about her dog, Luke. And this is a shout-out to my dog, Olive.
0: Olive.
1: Olive, this is for you.
0: A great dog.
1: Here we go. Luke by Mary Oliver. I had a dog who loved flowers, briskly she went through the fields, yet paused for the honeysuckle or the rose, her dark head and her wet nose touching the face of every one with its petals of silk, with its fragrance rising into the air. Where their bees, their bodies heavy with pollen, hovered, and easily she adored every blossom. Not in the serious, careful way that we choose this blossom or that blossom, the way we praise or don't praise, the way we love or don't love, but the way we long to be, that happy in the heaven of earth, that wild, that loving.
0: Oh, yeah.
1: Yeah, maybe we all kind of just love like a dog. It's so easy, so unjudgmental, so immediate.
0: Yeah. Or a cat, I might say.
1: Or a pussy cat.
0: Yeah.
1: Have you noticed, Shorty, that there are a lot of hawks out there screeching?
0: Yeah.
1: I think we have some baby hawks just...
0: it's exactly what it is.
1: Eek, eek, eek, you know, wanting to be fed.
0: Yeah, they're asking to be fed, yeah.
1: But, isn't that remarkable that we're witnessing this season of young, needy hawks?
0: Yeah, I was doing a shingle job in Sea Haven, which is past Inverness, up the hill. And there were baby hawks in the big cedar tree in the yard. And once they got used to me pounding, they just let loose. And they were screeching all day long to the point where I put my headphones on because...
1: You just wanted them to shut up.
0: I just wanted to shut up because it was just too much. But that's what was going on, because I would see the adults sitting on a tree away from them, and then they would go away, and then all of a sudden I'd hear a commotion in the tree, and the adults would be there feeding them or doing something.
1: Yeah, but I've noticed our adults mostly ignore them.
0: Yeah, lots of screeching. Yeah.
1: Yeah.
0: So, I know that I'm familiar.
1: So, speaking of more creatures, here's another Mary Oliver.
0: Okay.
1: It's called Carrying the Snake to the Garden.
0: Ooh.
1: In the cellar was the smallest snake I have ever seen. It coiled itself in a corner and watched me with eyes like two little stars set in coal and a tail that quivered. One step of my foot and it fled like a running shoelace, but a scoop of the wrist and I had it in my hand. I was sorry for the fear, so I hurried upstairs and out the kitchen door to the warm grass and the sunlight and the garden, and it turned and turned in my hand, but when I put it down, it didn't move. I thought it was going to flow up my leg and into my pocket. I thought for a moment, as it lifted its face, it was going to sing. And then it was gone.
0: Yeah.
1: I love finding those little tiny gopher snakes in the grass.
0: Yeah.
1: I'm not scared of snakes. We have friends that are super scared, super freaked out. But I grew up with my big brother, John, had snakes in the house.
0: Mm.
1: So he taught me to love them.
0: Oh.
1: And they're scared of us.
0: Yeah, they are.
1: Even the rattlers don't want to have anything to
0: Most
1: do with
0: animals
1: us.
0: Are scared of us.
1: Yeah.
0: I grew up with, I grew up in Missouri, so lots of snakes. And I was careful with copperheads. There would copperheads.
1: Oh, they're nasty, yeah.
0: They're around, and they would get in the horses. You know, they get in the stalls sometimes, looking for grain, and sometimes get into the grain bin. So when you dumped your grain into the grain box for the horse to eat, you always kind of took a look first.
1: Ooh. Did they ever bite a horse on the muzzle?
0: I'm sure they did. I never had a horse get bitten by a copperhead, but I had a friend that reached in and got bitten by a copperhead.
1: Ooh.
0: So that was no fun.
1: And lived to tell.
0: Yeah, she did. But we used to turn over rocks when we were little kids and catch ringneck snakes. And they were gray with a red ring around their neck. That's all the marking they had on them. I think their underbelly was a little lighter. but grayback with a ring around their red ring around their neck, and they smelled funny. They definitely had a smell to them that wasn't like other snakes. They had a musty smell.
1: Probably to repel. Don't eat me.
0: Yeah, probably.
1: Mr.
0: That's
1: Hawk.
0: Probably yeah. What it was. Yeah, but I wasn't afraid of snakes either. I haven't seen one in a while. I might be afraid of them now. I don't know.
1: Here's one more before we have.
0: Yeah.
1: I'm kind of on an animal run
0: yeah,
1: here.
0: Yeah, do a couple more.
1: This is a long one, so after this,
0: okay.
1: I think we're going to have a
0: yeah.
1: little more.
0: We'll do some music after.
1: Yeah, but this is a beauty.
0: All right.
1: By a poet named Julia Levine, and it's called The Dove. And I think you're kind of, you'll recognize kind of some of the imagery out here. It feels like she wrote it out here in our okay. summer bristly California.
0: Mm-hmm, mm-hmm.
1: All right, The Dove by Julia Levine. The day dies and comes back as fog. A dove stands on my fence post, motionless, as if wounded, too close to be safe, but that I'd hurt her, but I've read humans are the most dangerous animals. Scripture says a dove comes to bring solace, though I don't know what I'm grieving, just that I'm glad the sun lies down on the white canal like a strip of brilliance, and around it, even the mountains disappear into softness, as if to prove the world isn't only a hard place. The dove is a creamy gray color I like to call dun, though I don't think I'm using the word exactly right. Dun, I'd name the dove if she were my pet, though she's supposed to be wild in the marsh, along with the coyotes howling every night. And there, snagged on the half-dead lawn, a few downy feathers. I always try to find the proper thing to feel, but this morning I'm confused. Should I be glad that the dove has chosen me, or sad that a coyote might have tried to do her in? Then the dove stretches her wings, which makes up almost half of her body. You know, doves are one of the strongest flyers among birds, with gray wings that end in a dark brown color, as if the world had dirtied her. Like me, just waiting for bad news I don't know about yet. Though I want to believe the dove will help me get over it, even if I feel her watching me the way my father did. Always with something caustic in his mouth, something he hated about me, my unshaven legs, or the way I held my fork, or how behind my thick glasses my eyes looked ugly small. Maybe the dove came to remind me that between joy and sorrow we don't ever have to choose, like my father dying after a real apology, which is more than enough, having been born into mud myself with the sky still between my fingers, or the dove suddenly in flight, a loud flapping, a quick ascent, then gone, and its sheer exhilaration I feel. Look at my father in his wheelchair, eyes shining with tears, whispering, "I'm sorry I was so cruel." And me shouting, yes, to love, dirtied with hurt and time, between two of the most dangerous animals on earth.
0: Wow.
1: I love how this poet starts out with nature and dove and a feather and coyote, and it's really about getting over the sorrow of a hard childhood.
0: Yeah, just kind of puts that out there, like, right when you're not expecting it.
1: Yeah, which is, just boom, and then there's redemption.
0: Yeah.
1: Yeah. May all difficult parents or lovers or exes, may everybody forgive each other and say, I'm sorry.
0: Yeah.
1: And may we forgive in return.
0: Yeah. It's not easy sometimes to be on the receiving end or to say it.
1: Yeah.
0: Yeah.
1: Yeah. But say it, all you out there in Radioland. Say I forgive you.
0: Say it. Here's a song from my buddy, Lori Lewis.

0: Well, that was Mandarin, not Mandarin Orange, Mandolin Orange. I can never. They're now called Watch House. They've changed the name of their band, and I think that's why, because people kept calling them Mandarin Orange. They were really Mandolin Orange. Anyway, it's a song called Rounder from an album that they put out called Such Jubilee on Yep Rock. Lori Lewis and Kathy Kalik started everything off with Sarah Jarosz in the middle. Sarah, Lori Lewis and Kathy Kalik, I put an album on that they put out called Kathy Kalik and Lori Lewis Sing the Songs of Vern and Ray. Vern and Ray were two bluegrass players in the California bluegrass scene that for many years were probably the last guys standing in the middle of the end of the night, 4 or 5 a.m. Sometimes you could still hear Vern and Ray singing bluegrass songs at the campground. Anyway, Kathy and Lori put a whole CD of their songs out, and that was Happy I'll Be from their album. Sarah Jarosz, after that, with Little Satchel from her really great CD World on the Ground on Rounder Records. And then we heard from Mandolin Orange with a song called Rounder from Such Jubilee on Yep Rock. Okay, poetry lady.
1: All righty.
0: Got some more?
1: I'm going to start off this session
0: Yeah.
1: with two haikus
0: Oh.
1: Translated by the great poet Robert Haas. And this is a haiku, Japanese poet named Kobayashi Isa. And they're both very short, but I think you'll appreciate them. I'm going to roll over, so please move, cricket. And here's another one. Children imitating cormorants are even more wonderful than cormorants. I have two poems here relating to time and age and, cherish the day, folks.
0: Yeah.
1: We don't have a lot. We don't know how much time we have here.
0: We don't. And, I would be fine living to 80 or so, but now I have to live even longer because I have to live until all these guys are done.
1: Yeah.
0: They're done.
1: Oh, those
0: Those
1: guys, the
0: guys.
1: unmentionables.
0: Yes.
1: Yeah.
0: However long that takes, I have to be
1: It
0: alive
1: may,
0: to see it.
1: yeah, me too.
0: Okay,
1: Me
0: that's all
1: too,
0: I'm going to say
1: pal.
0: about it,
1: Yeah.
0: pal.
1: This is actually a very famous poem by a Brazilian poet named Mario de Andrade. And it's been translated by many, many people, and I haven't found the ideal translation, but it has a lot to say. So here we go. It's called The Valuable Time of Maturity. I counted my years and discovered that I have less time to live going forward than I have lived until now. I have more past than future. I feel like the boy who received a bowl of candies, the first ones he ate ungracious, but when he realized there were only a few left, he began to taste them deeply. I do not have time to deal with mediocrity. I do not want to be to be in meetings where inflamed egos parade. I am bothered by the envious who seek to discredit the most able, to usurp their places, coveting their seats, talents, achievements, and luck. I do not have time for endless conversations, useless to discuss about the lives of others who are not part of mine. I do not have the time to manage sensitivities of people who, despite their chronological age, are immature. I want to live close to human people, very human, who laugh at their own stumbles, and away from those turned smug and overconfident with their triumphs, away from those filled with self-importance, who do not run away from their responsibilities, who defends human dignities, and who only want to walk on the side of truth and honesty. The essential is what makes life worthwhile. I want to surround myself with people who know how to touch the hearts of people, people to whom the hard knocks of life taught them to grow with softness in their soul. Yes, I am in a hurry to live with intensity that only maturity can bring. I intend not to waste any part of the goodies I have left. I'm sure they will be more exquisite than most of which so far I've eaten. My goal is to arrive to the end satisfied and in peace with my loved ones and my conscience. I hope that your goal is the same, because either way, you will get there too. I guess this does kind of relate to wanting to outlive those who we do not want to mention.
0: We're not going to mention, but...
1: And here's a lovely, a really lovely one also about looking at your life through time by the poet Brenda Shaughnessy. Mm. I have a time machine, but unfortunately, it can only travel into the future at a rate of 1 second per second, which seems slow to the physicists and to the grant committees and even to me. But I managed to get there time after time, to the next moment and to the next. Thing is, I can't turn it off. I keep zipping ahead. Well, not zipping. And if I try to get out of this time machine, open the latch, I'll fall into space unconscious, then desiccated, and I'm pretty sure I'm afraid of that. So I stay inside. There's a window, though. It shows the past. It's like a television or a fish tank. But it's never live. It's always over. The fish swim in backwards circles. Sometimes it's like a rear-view mirror, another chance to see what I'm leaving behind, and sometimes like blackout, all that time wasted sleeping. Myself, age 8, whole head burnt with embarrassment at having lost a library book. Myself, lurking in a candled corner, expecting to be found charming. Me holding a rose, though I want to put it down so I can smoke. Me exploding at my mother, who explodes at me because the explosion of some dark star all the way back struck hard at mother's mother's mother. I turn away from the window, anticipating a blow. I thought I'd find myself an old woman by now, traveling so light in time, but I haven't gotten far at all. Strange not to be able to pick up the pace as I'd like. The past is so horribly fast.
0: That's a good one. That's
1: so
0: really good.
1: We are in a time machine, but it is this second, and I'm looking at you, it's the next second, and then you're going to play a song, and that's the future, and then we can reminisce about, you just said you were going to plant some sugar snap peas, and I told you there was a vole in my garden eating everything, but that's the past already.
0: Yeah, it's crazy, isn't it? It's crazy wild.
1: Yeah. And all you out there in Radio Land, you just had your meal, and you still have the taste of it in your mouth, and maybe, I think I'm going to pour another glass of wine for myself. And I'm anticipating when I go home, I might have a glass of wine.
0: Okay.
1: But that, we're not in that time zone yet.
0: No, not yet. That's seconds.
1: Yeah. And I see we're We're heading towards the last space. Do you want to play another song and I'll give everyone a last poem, or do you want a last poem now?
0: No, you hang on to that. We'll play a couple songs and then we'll come back and do a last poem.
1: You got it.
0: Okay. So, oh yeah, here's a good one. Here's Kathy Kallick. Well, actually, here's the good old persons.

0: All right, you ready?
1: Yeah.
0: What you got going?
1: All right, two lovely poems to take y'all out.
0: Yeah.
1: This is a poem by Jane Kenyon, another wonderful, wonderful poet. It's called Things. The hen flings a single pebble aside with her yellow reptilian foot. Never in eternity the same sound, a small stone falling on a red leaf. The juncture of twig and branch scarred with lichen is a gate we might enter singing. The mouse pulls batting from a 100-year-old quilt. She chewed a hole in a blue star to get it. Huh. And now she thrives. Now is her time to thrive. Things simply lasting, then failing to last. Water, a blue heron's eye, and the light passing between them into light. All things must fall. Glad at last to have fallen.
0: Huh.
1: So there you go again. You know, there. You know, a small stone. It's never the same sound,
0: right?
1: You know, it's never the same screech from a hungry, greedy little hawk.
0: Hawk baby.
1: Hawklet.
0: A hawklet.
1: You know, your dog barking and bark. You know, my dog Olive, just every time a deer passes, is roo roo roo.
0: Yeah.
1: But it's never the same bark. Never the same deer. All right, and here's your final one for tonight.
0: Okay. Thanks for coming in, by the way.
1: Oh, it's my pleasure. Thanks for having me, Miss Shorty.
0: You're welcome.
1: This is a Laotian

0: It takes an extraordinary person to carry themselves as if they do not live in hell.
1: This we know.
0: Yeah.
1: Oof.
0: Yeah.
1: That's a good one.
0: Yeah. Once in a while, and those gentle ones, often, they're kind of invisible and they're easy to dismiss. And they're just sitting there, being there. Sometimes they're really old. Sometimes they're just wearing all beige and
1: Right, right.
0: and they're at peace with themselves. So find one.
1: Yeah.
0: Say hello. Say
1: Yeah.
0: thank you.
1: I said hello to an old lady yesterday. Katie was going, she was ahead of me. She was going into the store. And there was a lady sitting on a bench that was behind kind of a little wall, maybe a, it was, there was nobody else around. And she had a, I think she had a vape pen in her hand. And she gave, and I smiled at her and I said hello. And she gave me a smile, and her, all her teeth were like gappy, like piano keys, like the black piano keys. There was like gaps between every tooth, and I don't know what was going on there, but she was so happy just to have somebody say hi to her, I think. She gave me a big old toothless grin.
0: Yeah, bless her.
1: Yeah, bless her heart. So, thank you. Thanks for
0: Thank
1: that.
0: you.
1: Those are really good selections, Janie.
0: My pleasure.
1: Let's play one from Tony Rice. Let's play Me and My Guitar. Tony Rice.
2: One, two, three.

That was Tony Rice with Me and My Guitar from an album called Night Flyer on Rounder Records. That's all for me tonight. I've got the Poetry Lady. We're headed out, and I'll be back in 2 weeks if all goes well. And keep tuning in to KWMR. Go Redbirds.

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2: Wow, good to have your ears here on this Thursday evening. 62 degrees on the front porch, which isn't too bad. It's nice. Not quite foggy yet, but you never know. Beats the alternative, right? 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Did a little National Park passport stamping this weekend. It's always very nice. If you've never been to Crater Lake, right now it's a busy time, probably because it's pretty darn hot up there. 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
2: All right. Well, now that we've all kind of lost the energy of the World Cup, we can all get back to concentrating on what's really important, and that would be baseball season. Cubs were off today, but they're still about 3.5 games ahead of the Cardinals, so it doesn't matter how it ends. That's still a pretty good thing.
0: And not that they're in the same division, but, you know, they're about 200 to 300 games ahead of the Giants.
2: So. Yes, this is true. Oh, I'm sorry.

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1: Also in Bolinas and San Geronimo Valley.
0: Hi. And online at www.kwmr.org.
1: Yes. I know there's someone here. Very lovely. You know what? There's some live music in West Marin this week. There's some tonight. So, let's see. 7 to 11 at Smiley's Saloon. Open mic night. Hosted by Allwright. So that's tonight. So it's not too late if you're looking for something to do. Otherwise, tomorrow evening. Oh, by the way, please confirm event details with the venue before heading over there in case details have changed. Tomorrow night, 5 to 7 at Paper Mill Creek Saloon is Tony McGee. 7 p.m. at Rancho Nicasio, Sunset Series with the Low Waters. Dinner 5 p.m. to 7 p.m. and music at 7. Then from 7 to 9:30 at San Geronimo Valley Community Center, Kate's Cafe open mic. 8 to 11 at the Old Western is Whisker Man. 8:30 p.m. at Smiley's Saloon, Koi is Five Friends blending funk grooves and soul into danceable originals. And at the Paper Mill Creek, after Tony McGee, at 8:30, there's the Epicenter Sound System. So, again, if it sounds cool to you, if you're craving something to do, some live music tomorrow night, hit it.
0: Want to also let you know that KWMR is underwritten by the Point Reyes Adventure Company, offering tours and rentals from kayaking to yoga and day trips and overnights. 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
1: Cool. Well, on that note, you've got us for another hour here off the cuff at KWMR, so on with it.
0: Let's enjoy some cartoon music with Raymond Scott.

0: Oh, oh, come on, come on.
1: What was the name of, who wrote that book? Yes. Hey, welcome to Off the Cuff here at KWMR in Point Reyes Station. Yeah, the book.
0: Coming up at 10, Stuck in the Psychedelic Era with the Hermit.
1: Hey.
0: Stick around and find out exactly how's it going.
1: How's it going?
0: You know? You will know.
1: Yeah.
0: The secret to that universe, which goes from 10 to midnight.
1: Right on.
0: Live on KEXP, midnight to 1. And then we have KWMR's Night Music with Professor Cosmo from 1 until 7, at which time live programming will continue tomorrow.
1: Yes, it will. Very cool. All right. Well, got us for another half hour. Actually, another 25 minutes. So, let's see. What else do we have to talk about? How about that?
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1: You're a little harsh with that slash, I gotta say. It cut me a little, just a little bit.
0: You just need to know when to stop and drop it in and then get to your next word.
1: Right on. And on that note, give us some words here in musical format, if you would.

0: time to wrap it up here on KWMR's Off the Cuff. We will drive safe. You drive safe. And 2 weeks, really. If it's like this evening, it'll be like 10 minutes.
1: I know. Not bad. Well, catch you in two. Thanks very much.

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3: 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And we're going to get things going this week with a little bit of action from the...

0: 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Good thing you laughed.
1: From 1970, the second incarnation of the Jimi Hendrix Experience, with Jimi Hendrix, Billy Cox, and Mitch Mitchell. The tune Lover Man, kind of a remake of his version of Rock Me Baby that he had performed in 1967 at the Monterey International Pop Festival. That one, 1970 studio recording, Lover Man. We also had Humble Pie in there, Down Home Again. That was from their Town and Country album. Came out in 1969. Now I Taste the Tears. It was the Beacon Street Union from their second album, The Clown Died in Marvin Gardens. From L.A., a band everybody thought was from Texas. Nope, they were from L.A. They were called the Yellow Pages, P-A-Y-G-E-S. Our Time is Running Out, a tune written by Jimmy Webb, of all people, came out as a single in 1967. And starting it off, one of those British bands that really is well-known, well-remembered, and yet didn't have any hit singles on either side of the Atlantic. They were called The Action, and that was one of their many George Martin-produced singles. Came out in 1966, I'll Keep Holding On. And you are stuck in the psychedelic era with The Hermit, where some of you are catching the show in White Earth, Minnesota on Niji Radio. It's KKWE. 89.9 FM. 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

0: band was called Spirit. That was recorded around the same time as their first album, but not released until 1996 when it came out as a bonus track on the reissue of the first Spirit album. It was called Free Spirit, a John Locke tune. We also had Buffalo Springfield in there, one of the classics from 1967, the album Buffalo Springfield again. It was Neil Young's Broken Arrow, with lots of help from Jack Nitzsche putting that one together. Simon and Garfunkel, Homeward Bound, a track from the Parsley, Sage, Rosemary, and Thyme album, and one of their biggest hits in 1966, Paul Simon's Homeward Bound. By the way, if you'd like a little more information about the artists and songs, just check out our webpage, hermitradio.com, and look for show number B41. Yeah, no, B41. From Finger Lakes Public Radio, you're stuck in the psychedelic era with a hermit.
1: 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Hi, my name is Dan, and I live in the Casio. When I'm shoeing horses in West Marin, I listen to KWMR. 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
0: You're stuck in the psychedelic era with a hermit, where we have a set of tunes from the Rolling Stones.

Hey, tunes from the Rolling Stones. You can't always get what you want. Originally released as a B-side in 1969. Of course, the B-side of Honky Tonk Women. Mother's Little Helper. That was a hit single in 1966, as was Let's Spend the Night Together in 1967. And you are stuck in the psychedelic era with a hermit. We might be listening on KKRN in Bella Vista, California. It's 88.5 FM.

recorded in 1966, but not released for many, many years. In fact, not released until 2003. It was the alternate, much longer, jammed-out version of And I Like It, a tune that was on the first Jefferson Airplane album, Jefferson Airplane Takes Off, and is now a bonus track on the CD version of that album. And I Like It. We also had Tombstone Blues, Bob Dylan, a mono mix from the Highway 61 Revisited album. And for the past 60 minutes, you've been stuck in the psychedelic era. It's a production of Hermit Radio in association with Finger Lakes Public Radio. The show is recorded in real time at the studios of WHWS and WEOS at Hobart and William Smith Colleges in Geneva, New York. Our producer is Stephen R. Webb. Our associate producer is Greg Cotterill. Production funding for Stuck in the Psychedelic Era comes from the Dread Dormammu and his lovely niece, Clea.

the big O. Otis Redding getting this hour underway. Mr. Pitiful released either the very, very end, like December 30th of 1964 or January of 1965, whatever the reason. Mr. Pitiful hit single form on the R&B charts. And you are stuck in a psychedelic era with a hermit, where, once again, it is time for when we pull out, oh, I don't know, once every year or two, I suppose. Because, hey, this is as psychedelic a classic as it gets. It's Iron Butterfly.

George Harrison rocking out there. 1968, it was actually the Beatles. Yes, they were all in on it. Not Guilty of Tin. It was recorded for the White Album and then at the last minute left off the White Album and not published until 1996 when it came out on the third Beatles anthology. And of course, before that, Inagata De Vida. From Finger Lakes Public Radio, you're stuck in the psychedelic era with a hermit.

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1: You're stuck in the psychedelic era with a hermit. You know, this week's show is a contingency show, which basically means it's being recorded on a rainy day in June of 2021, and who knows when it's going to play. It could be literally years from now, or it could be in a few weeks. All depends, and the reason I call it a contingency show is because sometimes we have equipment problems or just things go wrong, can't make it, and so I record contingency shows. Of course, another advantage of doing that is I get to try a few things that I normally probably wouldn't get away with. For instance, got a set of 1968 tunes here, and boy, this is a diverse set of tunes, and a couple of them are actually pretty scratchy old records. Gonna play them anyway, starting with the Grassroots. Now, the thing about the Grassroots is this was actually the second or third version of the Grassroots, depending on whose version of the story you listen to. However you look at it, though, this was the famous version of the Grassroots, Creed Bratton doing lead vocals and all that. Thing is, though, they kind of rebelled against their record company in 1968 and said, look, you know, we want to write our own stuff. We want to do an album our way. We've done it your way. We had a few hits. It's been nice, but let's try it our way for a change. Well, they did, and it wasn't successful. It didn't really sell too many copies. Didn't produce any hit singles, but it did produce some interesting tunes, like this one written by Creed Bratton.

Yeah, it was scratchy, but hey, it's a hard one to find. Spooky Tooth, their 1968 debut album, the tune Tobacco Road. Of course, the J.D. Loudermilk tune that has been recorded by several people over the years. Definitely a different version of that one. Speaking of different, there was Valerie, the Monkees, 1968. I think that was pretty much their last top 40 hit. A Boy's Heart composition. And Grassroots Dinner for Eight, getting that underway with a little bit of Feelings reprise there from the Feelings album, getting that 1968 set underway. And you are stuck in the psychedelic era with a hermit, where you might be listening online on Global Community Radio's GCR2, the world's community radio station.

Mike Bloomfield, Al Kooper, Barry Goldberg, Eddie O, and Harvey Brooks there. The Super Session album, that was actually a 2002 remix of Albert Shuffle that took out the horns and just gave you the exact performance as it happened there. Super Session, Albert Hustle. Yeah, Hustle. The Kinks were also in there. Funny Face, a Dave Davis tune from the album Something Else by the Kinks, and Lovin' Spoonful, Summer in the City, get that set underway. And you are stuck in the psychedelic era with a hermit. You might be listening on WVWPLP in Wayne, West Virginia. Superstation 101.1.

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12: Welcome to another installment of Live on KEXP. I'm your host, Troy Nelson. On the show this time, Alton Goon cooks up a perfect recipe for European synth pop. Let's just get this out of the way up front. Any band with umlauts in their name is cool, in my book. Alton Goon is Turkish for golden day. As a matter of fact, there's a lot of Turkish in today's set, so please forgive my pronunciation. Alton Goon started making music in 2016. Even though the band is from the Netherlands, their members come from various parts of Europe and Asia. They're a staple in the world music department, especially since they cover a lot of traditional music. They just happen to do it in the stylings of 1970s and 80s Europop.

0: In 2019, Alton Goon's second album, Geche, was nominated for a Grammy in the category of Best World Music Album. Since then, the pandemic has kept them busy. So busy that they put out two albums last year, Yol and Alem. Bassist Jasper Verhulst told KEXP DJ Larry Mizell Jr. that they wanted to give back to the world with their music.
1: We just had more time than we expected, more free time, because COVID just kept on being a pandemic. And then we decided, yeah, we cannot really tour right now, so let's stay productive and maybe give something back to the world and try to protect some nature by making music. You know, we didn't have much money to invest, so we thought we might as well use our music to donate some money. So that's what we did.
0: According to their Bandcamp page, by purchasing a song from Alem, the buyer will protect at least one square meter of nature for perpetuity. These square meters are protected by a global alliance of reputable nature protection organizations. The band said they'd be working on a new record after this year's tour. For now, enjoy Alton Goon, live on KEXP.

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0: Hey, Richard, I see you just sitting in your car. What are you doing?
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0: Well, of course you can. KWMR has a new phone app, so you can listen that way, thus liberating you from the confines of your automobile. 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Just get the app.
1: Oh, that's great. 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
0: Go to kwmr.org and follow the prompts.
1: Okay, I'm out of this car right now.

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I'm Lisa Doran from Inverness, California, and I listen to KWMR every chance I get.

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I'm the host of Acoustic Afternoon, which happens Tuesdays from 2 to 4. And I hope you'll listen because I love the music I play, and I hope you will too.

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0: 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Tess Shahadi of Inverness, lifelong KWMR member, says, no bones about it. 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
3: 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It is 5 o'clock. It's just about time for Epicenter. Thanks for being with us here. A couple things I just want to mention before we jump into it. Have you seen KWMR's new Tommy Breeze hats? 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Beautiful day out there. 70 degrees here, currently on the front porch of the old Creamery building in downtown Point Reyes Station. And according to the National Weather Service forecast, we've got partly cloudy skies this evening, highs in the low 60s only, so it's going to stay kind of warm. And we've got a warming trend into the next couple days as we head into the weekend. All right, with that, it is time now for Epicenter here on your community radio station. 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

0: All right, this is Epicenter on KWMR, West Marin Community Radio. 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And I'm very stoked to welcome to the airwaves Garnet Silver Hall, a Bolinas native local who has had, you've had an incredible year, by the way, from winning National Wheelchair Basketball Championship, performing at Coachella, sharing the stage with Anderson .Paak and the Free Nationals, a whole lot of other stuff we're going to get into. But this weekend, he's bringing all that energy back home for the Mo Bo Bash at the Bolinas Community Center.
1: Yeah.
0: It's a celebration of music, community, and the people who helped shape his journey. And Garnet joins us now to talk about all that stuff, coming home, making music, and we're even going to get some live music here in the studio. So welcome. Thanks so much for being here.
1: Thank you so much for having me. I'm so happy to be here.
0: So as I mentioned, you grew up in Bolinas, and I know that you grew up around a lot of music in Bolinas. Your mom was involved in putting on a lot of music and a lot of shows that I've attended over the years.
1: Yeah.
0: And I just wonder, what stands out to you? What are some of your earliest musical memories?
1: Oh, man, yeah. So music is obviously, yeah, always been a part of my life through my whole family, really. I was raised around music in the household and going to festivals every year, reggae festivals. So, yeah, music's always been around. Something cool I just found out in the process of putting this event on is I'm actually third generation in my family putting on shows at the Bolinas Community Center.
0: That's beautiful.
1: Yeah,
0: wow.
1: My grandmother, Sherry, my mom, and now me are putting on shows at the community center. So, yeah, that's super dope.
0: Yeah.
1: And I didn't even know that. So, yeah, it's been in my blood since the beginning, for sure.
0: Yeah, that's beautiful. And I love thinking about that room, you know, literally getting the resonance of all that music vibrating in there, and it's still there. So what a beautiful, fertile ground to be laid for this event coming up on the 25th this weekend. So as I mentioned in the intro, you have performed on some pretty amazing stages recently out there, and now you're coming home to organize this community event. What does it mean to come home for you at this point in your life? What does it feel like to be here and doing work here?
1: It's super special. Something I'm super, super grateful for. Being born and raised in Bolinas is obviously, you know, it's a special experience, and I'm lucky to have had that be my experience, but it's also not something I think I really fully appreciated until, you know, I went to college and came back.
0: Mm-hmm.
1: I remember that first time coming back from college, just coming home again, being like, yo, this place really is so, so special. So, now that I've graduated and I'm doing all these cool things and trying to, you know, move my career forward with the music, I think it's even more special to be able to come home and put an event on like this. Last year, I did a show with Epicenter right around the same time, and that was the first time I'd really done a solo performance in Bolinas, and I just remember that the energy of everyone, you know, people I've grown up with, people that have seen me growing up, and just the community energy is something I hadn't felt before, and it felt so, so good just to, you know, have the people that have supported me since day one, literally. It's important to come home, especially to a place like Bolinas, I think.
0: I did the math recently, and I've been living in Bolinas, it'll be about 20 years this year, which is a trip to me that's gone by.
1: Yeah.
0: And one of the cool things about logging some time in one place is that I have gotten to see generations growing up in Bolinas, moving away, going to college, and coming back, and it's really a beautiful thing to see folks in your generation and some kids slightly older, slightly younger, coming back in and digging in and making music and making a mark on the cultural landscape here. So
1: for sure, I think honestly, shout out to a lot of people coming back, older and younger, but honestly, I gotta put a shout out to my class in particular. Honestly, mm-hmm. I got so many homies that are doing such cool things out there. Like literally, shout out, you know, Rose Paradise, shout out Lucian Weston. Mm-hmm. You know what I'm saying?
0: Like, you guys were all in the class.
1: We're all in the same class.
0: Incredible.
1: Yeah,
0: Rose playing at Sweetwater and huge venues in the city, and Lucian at Cannes Film Festival.
1: Yeah, you know, doing crazy
0: things.
1: That's
0: amazing.
1: So I think that's also special. And, shout out, like, everyone else in that class also is doing cool stuff. And, I think Bow School is just a special place and produces special people. But yeah, so it's also good to, be able to grow up around people that are also, you know, creatively inclined and just, yeah, good people in general, for
0: yeah,
1: sure.
0: Yeah. Well, we're going to dig into your music in a little bit here and talk about that. But I also want to mention that you're also an athlete and you have those two disciplines going at once. You were born with, I won't pronounce it right,
1: arthrogryposis.
0: Which, you know, was a window into you finding adaptive sports at a young age. Mm-hmm. And I wonder if you could talk a little bit about how did sports influence, you know, just kind of your way of moving through the world and what you see as possible in the world.
1: For sure. Yeah. Sports were really my catalyst, I think. Growing up in Bow, obviously I've always had supportive friends and people around me and, you know, people that always helped me get whatever I needed to get done and included me. But I think of finding adaptive sports, especially at an early age, I was about 10 years old when I started playing adaptive sports. Even at that early age, just finding people that had, you know, could relate to me on that level, was amazing. And finding that whole community definitely changed my life. Also just, you know, as a confidence booster, having something that I could excel in and, you know, have goals and push towards those goals was a huge confidence builder in general. So, when I say it was my catalyst, like I think that was the first step to me, just reaching for something, pushing my goals. I had a lot of success in the local teams. I played for the team in Berkeley, Borp, the Junior Road Warriors, hockey and basketball growing up. And yeah, we won a national championship in hockey in 2018. I think that was the first time I was on air on KWMR. I was talking about that. We had some great times in basketball too. And, you know, shout out my coach at the time, Trooper Johnson. He's still like a father figure to me to this day. In sports, but also within life, just, you know, gaining that independence and everything. So, and then, yeah, when I got a scholarship to go play basketball in college, you know, that's obviously a dream come true to any athlete. And that just provided more opportunities and more confidence building. And, that allowed me to branch out in other things. And we're here now.
0: Very cool. And I know you're humble enough that you might not bring this up yourself, but you did recently help lead University of Arizona to a Division I National Wheelchair Basketball Championship.
1: Yeah.
0: That's a beautiful thing.
1: Yeah.
0: Anything to say about that experience?
1: Man, it was a long time in the working. I was fortunate enough to, you know, be in a group of extremely exceptional athletes that, you know, helped us get there. And I played my role in that, but also, you know, I got to give my teammates their dues, man. I was around some amazing athletes, and, you know, amazing coaching staff, Coach Beardsley and Coach Maravilla. We got to the championship the 2 years before that, back to back, and we couldn't come away with the win. So yeah, in my fifth year, my senior year, to come away with that win, on a national level was amazing.
0: Really cool.
1: 5 years of hard work, yeah. Definitely paying off, and that's an unbelievable feeling for sure.
0: Do you see any parallels between that kind of competing at high level sports and performing music in front of an audience? Are there anything
1: 100%
0: relates there?
1: 100%. You know, I think. In basketball, when you're on a shooting streak and you get hot, that is an amazing feeling. You feel like you can't miss. And I feel like the closest other feeling I get to that is when I'm really locked in, when I'm flowing, performing on stage, and my lyrics are coming, and you know, I'm just you get locked into a groove. And again, yeah, it feels like you can't miss. So I think there's a lot of parallels like that, and for sure.
0: Cool. Well, let's dig into the music part of your many interests you have right now. I know that there's a lot of storytelling in the music that you make, and I'm curious about what kinds of stories you're the most interested in telling with your music.
1: Yeah, for sure. I'm a couple years in now, but I still feel like I'm pretty early to it. So I'm still figuring out my lane and, you know, where I want to take it. But the stories I tell are just my life. It's just my lived experience as me, as a human. And I try to just, it's my way, it's my outlet, it's my way of expressing that. And whether it's the joys of life, the hardships of life, whether I'm talking about, you know, what I'm doing next and being a little confident and boosting myself up or talking about something I went through and how I got through that. I I make music about my life. That's pretty much how I do it. I think that's how hip hop's supposed to be and rap's supposed to be. I don't know how to do anything else, really.
0: Friends out there, if you're just tuning in, this is Epicenter here on KWMR. I'm speaking with Garnet Silver-Hall, musician, athlete, and local culture maker here in West Marin. He's got the Mobo Bash coming up on Saturday. We're going to get all the many details about that in a minute here, because there's a lot of cool ins and outs to that one. And it's not just a concert. This is really a community gathering, community event. Encompassing the ways in which music can be a healing device for your nervous system. And we're going to get to see some local legends on the stage as well. And we'll get into that in a minute, but I thought I want to make sure we have time to hear at least a few live tracks from you here in the studio.
1: Sure.
0: Would you be up with sharing,
1: let's
0: some
1: do
0: of
1: it,
0: your
1: man.
0: Lyricism with us? Which track should we go for first?
1: Let's do Back Again.
0: Okay, cool. All right, so this is Garnet Silver-Hall live here in the KWMR studios. And if you want to hear the backing track one way or the other, just, give me some hand signals.
1: For sure.
0: All right.
1: Let's do it, man. Let's rap.
0: Cool.
1: A little bit, yeah. Oh, yeah. West Marin. Come on. Look.
0: Okay.
1: Check. I said I'm back again on this road. I've been traveling many towns and many cities just to see what's happening. Look, I'm in the bay. When I catch my flights, I see the pitch black ocean. The city.

0: really be chilling. Still one in a billion. How he sitting in that chair, but he still standing no business. Trying to be one of the illest to ever kill it. I'm with it, you know I'm punching my ticket till we crossing the finish. Let's go. Yeah. Man, this is so dope. I'm so happy to be here.
1: The Scarnet Silver Hall.
0: Look, check. Okay, we back again.

0: when it's unconditional, you don't have to pretend. Yeah, I took that love and I put it in my pen. When it's unconditional, you don't have to pretend.
1: Yeah. Woo! Beautiful, man.
0: Oh, thank you.
1: Thank you. Wow, that's a blessing just to get that straight in here. You know, I love hosting live music here in the studio because it's like, it's this, I mean, it's going out to a lot of listeners and a lot of ears out in the world. And here in the studio, it's like one-to-one.
0: Yeah.
1: What a gift.
0: That's cool. That's sick.
1: Thank you. Tell me about that beat. That's beautiful.
0: How do you
1: go about assembling your beats? Where do those come from?
0: Yeah. So it's a lot of the times just me and my homies at the home studio. I got a lot of cool homies. I make most of my music out in Arizona still. I'm still living part-time out in Tucson in Arizona. So that's where I do a lot of my music. Shout out Andreas, Ali, Nakama Music, Bowser, Wolfgang, all my peoples. We use Ableton and we have a lot of different ways we go about making a beat. Sometimes I got the lyrics that come to mind first, or sometimes we go about making the beat first and kind of just piece it together, but it's always a good time. It's always a really cool creative process regardless.
1: I like that key change at the end. That was sweet.
0: Yeah, a little beat change.
1: Uplifting beat change.
0: Yeah.
1: And kind of come into a different place.
0: For sure.
1: Very cool. Well, tell us about the Mobo Bash. Where did this idea come from?
0: Yeah, so, like I said, over the last couple years, I've had a couple really big events happen for me in music. You mentioned, I got to perform at Anderson .Paak in the Free Nationals for the LA 28 Paralympic handover ceremony down at Venice Beach. I got to perform in Central Park last summer with Four Wheel City for the Disability Hip Hop Jam. And most recently I got the, amazing opportunity to do a small set at Coachella. So I think it was just the culmination of all those together, traveling the country and performing. And I was like, I do need to do something to bring it back home. Cool. And I knew I was going to be here for the summer. So I just wanted, like you said, I ran a bunch of really cool events that my mom or other people would put on. So I always think that was really special and it's important to the community. And not that events don't happen anymore, but I think I haven't seen like an event kind of like that happen for a while. So I want to do something that involve everyone from the kids to the older generations in town, and something that everyone could come enjoy. So that was the idea. Mobo Bash came up, me and my homie were thinking of names and Mobo Bash just stuck.
1: I love it. And as I mentioned earlier, it doesn't sound like a typical concert. It's more like a reunion, a celebration, maybe even like a little bit of a love letter to Bolinas.
0: For sure.
1: We've got some familiar names involved. We've got Amber Hines kicking it off. Jerry Bogest is going to be there, leading community. Not quite a drum circle, but conga. Rhythm gathering. We've got All Right is throwing down.
0: Of course.
1: And a couple other people that I wasn't as familiar with. Tell us about some of the other folks that are on the bill.
0: Yeah, so other people on the bill include Sonny Pavel, who's he grew up in Bolinas too. He's going to be doing a really cool presentation titled, I'm forgetting the name right now. It's about intentional listening, how we can use music to, intentionally listening to music to regulate the nervous system, the powers of music on the nervous system. So that's honestly one of the parts of the night I'm looking forward to the most, is just hearing him speak and the research he's done on that. Kiva Music, I believe he's from Point Reyes, if I'm not mistaken.
1: I think so.
0: I found him online in my search of just looking for local artists, so I'm super happy he's going to be joining us as well. He's a dope musician. And then my boy Jacobs, I went to Tamil Pius High School with him. Been my homie since high school, and he's been doing some really cool music too recently. So he just dropped a song a couple days ago, actually. So I just want to support him in that, and it's going to be cool.
1: That's great. And you're collaborating with Epicenter Sound on stage?
0: DJ Omatic is going to be he's going to be my selector for the night. He was my preschool teacher. He's one of my preschool teachers. So another just full circle moment. To be able to share the stage with him. And then we're going to be doing the after party with Epicenter Sound. He's going to be DJing at Smiley's afterwards. Yeah.
1: And talk about another person that's multi-generational, Bolinas and music and stuff. I actually just saw a picture today online of his dad, Danny Rifkin, representing the dead when they got busted in like 68 and in the Hate, you know, and it's like this, it runs deep culturally. It's really amazing.
0: That's super cool
1: to see.
0: Yeah. I mean, and then also, obviously, you know, another big part of it is the food. So, yeah, my mom, Maitreya, is going to be throwing down an amazing dinner. Yeah, we're doing like a garlic herb roasted chicken, coconut veggie curry with some delicious rice and a citrus almond slaw as well. So, yeah, everyone should definitely come get a plate of my mom's food, too. If you know, you know. But if you don't know, make sure you know.
1: Yeah. And again, this is all going down this Saturday, the 25th. Doors open at a wonderfully specific time of 4:44 p.m.
0: Oh, yeah.
1: Love that. Get in there. So, yeah, it's going to be early. It's going to be family friendly. And yeah, really an all evening get down all the way to Smiley's after party afterwards.
0: For sure.
1: Sounds like a good time.
0: Yeah.
1: Well, I'll make sure we have enough time to get another live track from you.
0: Of course.
1: So let's throw down another
0: one. Let's do it.
1: Yeah.
0: Man.
1: All right. Here it comes. Let's check it out.
0: Yeah, this one's called What's Next.

answer what's coming next. I know I'm surely winning, never finished, cause I developed some success. So this feeling that's in my heart, it won't accept nothing less. And I've been fighting up that mountain, taking step by step till I reach the top. And you can see the ice on my breath. I'm talking Bear Grylls. Doing what I do, it takes a rare skill. Born with it, never had to take no blue or red pill. These days, checking off the boxes on my schedule. The blessings coming plentiful, never been too conventional. I know a spot is down the way, yeah, we could kick it. Chill for a second, just relax before the mission.

Look, but it's my story, dog. How somebody else gonna tell me hurry up? At my own pace, the stars align. I shoot like Curry, Ain't no need to worry how they gonna remember me. Boy, front of town, moving with integrity. It's my story, dog. Yeah, at my own pace, the stars align. I shoot like Curry, Ain't no need to worry how they gonna remember me. Boy from the West, moving with integrity. It's my story, dog. Yeah, so this my story, dog. Look, cool. But now it's back to the bay and back to the basics. Elated, no more debating on who is the greatest. I'm going crazy, got what it takes. I'm moving like tectonic plates, but it's the epicenter. So we only making tidal waves, and I've been building up for days. So when I

0: Yeah.
1: Beautiful stuff.
0: Thank you.
1: Friends out there, this has been a pleasure here to be in the Epicenter program here on KWMR with my guest, Garnet Silver Hall, who's putting together a really beautiful event down in Bolinas. And it's a really roots event. It's a lot of locals getting together for a reunion. But I know you said somewhere, don't let that mean that if you're new to Bolinas, new to the area, or just want to come check it out, of course, the door is welcome and open to everybody,
0: course,
1: right?
0: Of course, of course.
1: Yeah.
0: Yeah.
1: We got a couple minutes left. I just want to dig into a couple of the other acts that are going to be on the bill. All Right is somebody that does a lot of beautiful things out here in Bolinas with the youth, with the school. I'm sure he's out somewhere with the kids right now.
0: Probably.
1: Rambling around. We've had him in here with his Young Stewards of the Land on the airwaves. And has a show here, by the way, on KWMR, Pick and Pull Radio on Sunday nights. And does some really cool, unusual music. Anything to say about All Right?
0: Yeah, man. That's one of my favorite people, for real. He was one of my counselors when I did summer camp when I was a kid. Yeah, his pops, his dad, Ron, was my art shop teacher when I was at Bolinas School. And yeah, it was always an amazing time. He's one of the most creative people I know. He's the one that designed my merch. He's helped me print all my merch. One of my favorite people, like I said, one of the most creative, awesome people I know. I'm super happy to have him on the lineup as well.
1: Nice. Well, as I expected, we blasted through this segment. We're just about out of time. Thanks so much for coming up. Yeah. And again, let's hit the listeners with the details. If people want to get tickets ahead of time, is that something they should do?
0: Sure. There's tickets available online. You can just Google Mo Bo Bash. I think it's the first link that comes up. Tickets are also available at the door. If you want to secure a plate of food, I would encourage you to buy a ticket online. It's going to be cool. We're going to have a mocktail bar as well. So we're gonna some really cool drinks and stuff like that.
1: Well, great. Well, it's been a real treat to have you here at the station. We'll get you back in here more regularly. We'll maybe do an extended live set.
0: I'd love to, yeah.
1: Yeah. Well, appreciate you and all the work that you do for our community here. And I hope folks come out this Saturday, 25th, down at Bolinas Community Center. It's the Mobo Bash, starting at 4:44 in the afternoon with good food, good music, good times. Kind of interesting, thought-provoking stuff going on as well. So hope to see some folks out there.
0: Yeah.
1: Thanks, Garnet. Really
0: Thank
1: appreciate
0: you.
1: It.
0: Yeah. Peace.

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Well, we've just heard a trio of songs made famous by three great bands from the Cotton Club. That last song was Sweet Rhythm, originally done by the Jimmy Lunsford Orchestra, but we heard a version by a current orchestra, Vince Giordano's Nighthawks, who do a great job of faithfully recreating the hot music of the 1920s and early 30s. Prior to that, we heard Duke Ellington and his Cotton Club Orchestra with their classic Jubilee Stomp, and we opened our broadcast today with Cab Calloway and his Cotton Club Orchestra doing a Cab Calloway composition, The Scat Song, recorded in New York City in 1933. And Cab Calloway claimed he started scat singing back in 1931 when he forgot the words to a song he was performing at the Cotton Club. In any event, Cab was featured at the Cotton Club for 10 years, and here's another of the many wonderful songs he made famous. This is The Lady with the Fan.

0: the verdict up to you.
1: Well, we've just heard from Red Nichols and his Five Pennies with the Sheik of Araby. Before that, Ted Weems and his orchestra told us about Egyptian Ella. And we started that set with Cab Calloway and his Cotton Club Orchestra performing one of his best-known numbers, The Lady with the Fan. Well, now that we've heard about The Lady with the Fan, here's Winifred Shaw and Judy Canova to tell us about The Lady in Red.
2: But, yeah, check these things.
3: Oh, no, mi caballero, don't take that off.
2: Why not?
3: You look marvelous.
2: Oh, do I?
3: See, you come with me to my table.
2: Oh, I'll keep them, yeah.
4: Señoras y caballeros, ladies and gentlemen, we take great pleasure in presenting to you tonight the first number of the Caliente Review, The Lady in Red, sung by our beautiful Rosa Cuarteo and featuring the internationally famous dancers, the DeMarcos. Thank you.
5: Of art without a question, who gives your heart a

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Oh, the lady in red, the fellas are crazy for the lady in red. She's a bit gaudy, but naughty, whoa.

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Gives your heart a queer congestion.

0: Hey, Luigi. Luigi, what's this? What's this? That's right. This is KWMR Point Reyes Station. What a great dog.
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Well, we've just been all over the color spectrum. That was Paul Whiteman and his concert orchestra back in 1934 with a work by Peter DeRose called Deep Purple, the main theme of which was later turned into a popular song in 1939. Before that, the Broadway musical star Edith Day gave us her rendition of Alice Bluegown from the show Irene, and that 1920 Victor acoustic recording became a smash hit and appeared on the charts for 9 weeks, including 1 week in the number one position. And incidentally, Alice Blue was the color named for a shade of blue favored by Teddy Roosevelt's daughter Alice, which became so popular that women all across the country asked for gowns to be made in Alice Blue. Interesting, hmm? And about 30 years later, Harry Warren and Al Dubin wrote The Lady in Red for the Busby Berkeley film In Caliente, and that was Winnie Shaw on that recording with a little appearance at the end by Judy Canova, along with a spoken introduction at the head of that by Edward Everett Horton. You're listening to Happy Days, a broadcast dedicated to popular music of the 1920s and 30s. This is Marcy Jettelson. And now here's an orchestra that, as you know, is always popular with me. This is Paul Whiteman, along with the Rhythm Boys, to sing When You're Counting the Stars Alone.

We've just heard two versions of the Jack Yellen Milton Ager composition, The Song of the Dawn, written for the 1930 film The King of Jazz. That last one was the original version from the movie, and that was done for us by the Paul Whiteman Orchestra, along with Bing Crosby, and a rather large chorus. Before that, we heard the Boswell Sisters' rendition, recorded during one of their continental radio broadcasts from the early 30s, and we also heard Ruth Etting with a Ray Henderson Rudy Valley composition, Deep Night, and that featured Eddie Lang on guitar. We also began that set with When You're Counting the Stars Alone from Paul Whiteman and his orchestra circa 1929. And now here's Nat Shilkret and the Victor Orchestra with Just a Night for Meditation.

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3: This is Cultivate in Place. I'm Abra Lee. Today, I'm honored to welcome Alan Bush, a horticulturist, plantsman, friend, and lifelong advocate for the joy of gardening. Alan's work invites us to look more closely at the remarkable diversity of plants and seeds and the endless opportunities they offer for curiosity, discovery, and connection. Through decades of sharing plant and seed knowledge with gardeners, he reminds us that our gardens are never truly finished. They are living places that continue to teach us season after season, and our local garden histories matter. Cultivate in Place family, please join me in welcoming Alan Bush as we explore the plants that capture our imagination, the value of lifelong learning, and the ways curiosity can help us cultivate richer, more resilient gardens and stories. Alan, it is so exciting to have you here. Welcome to the show.
5: Abra, good to see you, and I'm doing great. The sun's shining, and it's not searing hot, so I'm happy about that.
3: Ooh, it's searing hot in Atlanta. This has been a searing hot 3 weeks. It's one of those summers you just sweat straight through your clothes, but your skin is amazing. We're all glowing down here. We look amazing, but we feel miserable. So I guess you can't have it all, Alan, but I would say Louisville does have it all when it comes to horticulture. And I want to talk about why y'all have it all and start with your journey, which is really special. I want to start, I guess, in some ways where it all began. Normally, I would ask people, tell me your horticulture origin story. But with you, you've had such a wonderful journey that you are still opening new chapters to. I want to start back when you founded Holbrook Farm and Nursery as a mail order source for rare and unusual plants back in 1981. Please tell us about that, Alan.
5: Well, I'd spent the previous year in England at the Royal Botanic Gardens at Kew. So that was a great experience to have exposure to the Royal Botanic Gardens and everything they had to offer, and the Royal Horticultural Society gardens and great gardens all over the country. I wasn't quite sure where the journey would lead, but one of the ideas what I would do that I would do public horticulture and work in a botanic garden, perhaps. But I sort of honed in on doing a mail order nursery, and I was particularly intrigued with rock garden plants at the time, and native plants of North Carolina. And my family had come from North Carolina, and some of them had come from the mountains, a little town called Trap Hill, North Carolina, bootlegging capital of the world, a couple hours north of Asheville. And so I was intrigued with Western North Carolina, the Blue Ridge Mountains, because they're so botanically rich. And I heard so much about that when I was at Kew. There was a great deal of respect for the mountains, where you had the boreal forest up at the higher elevations, and then lower down the mountains, really touching South Carolina, there were species that were endemic to Jamaica. And they're sort of hidden in crevices and in caverns. And so I had some family friends near Fletcher, North Carolina, and arrived there with my wife, Allie Matthews, and we stayed with them for a couple of days, and really within days found this place. It was really quite extraordinary. And near Mills River, North Carolina, on 37 acres, and we began this journey with the confidence of ignorance. I had no idea what I was doing. And but I think it requires just, a certain amount of ignorance just to jump into anything. And so we started pretty hand to mouth, and when we'd come back from North Carolina, I brought a box that was about, a foot square all the way around, with 500 plants tucked into it, of a lot of rare and unusual plants that were washed and cleaned and cleared USDA, and so that and a lot of unusual plants that I'd found in England. So that was really the basis, the start of the inventory, and then, the mail order portion was, I thought mail order would be intriguing just to sort of reach out to a broader demographic. And, but it was tough sort of getting that going at first. But anyway, it was exciting. But it was really hands-on. So it was not only the marketing, the mail order, the catalog production, but starting seeds, making cuttings, making divisions, managing a nursery crop inventory, and even doing a little direct retail at the nursery. So it's a complicated mix.
3: And I don't think we've ever talked about rock garden plants ever in any of my interviews on Cultivating Place. So plant lovers listen to this show. What would be some examples of that? And what are rock garden plant people, what's their vibe like? I guess is the word I'm looking for.
5: Well, their vibe is hardcore. I mean, they're into as much as any group I know, and the North American Rock Garden Society is a pretty good place to start if you get in, if you get that bug. But Candy Tufts, that's an example. Phlox subulata, which is grown widely, a little evergreen spring blooming plant. Little dianthus, good idea, and alyssum, and there's some low growing alliums, little ornamental onions that are attractive. And those are simpler ones to grow that I think anyone could start with and succeed well. Now, there are other more complicated possibilities too, with gentians and dionysias and saxifragas that are sort of beyond our reach in the humid parts of the country. They just melt, and I've tried those.
3: And I'm just happy that you shared that because I just want people to know, regardless of what your niche is, there is a space for you. Alan gave us the name of where all the rock garden people go to gather. So just find your lane. I think that's part of life. You're just kind of always evolving and finding the part of the plant world that speaks to you. So good to know y'all. And Alan, you have this company, Holbrook Farm and Nursery, your mail order company for, is it close to 15 years? And then you open the North American office of Jalito Perennial Seeds. Is that how that goes?
5: Yeah,
3: I know
5: that's
3: I'm
5: right.
3: jumping ahead, but fill us in, please.
5: Yeah, that's exactly right. So in 1994, I was actually getting pretty burned out doing the mail order business. It was so complicated. It's 6.5 days a week, and my daughter remembers. She reminded me a couple of weeks ago that we would go to the movies on Sunday, and there was never a movie that I was able to sit through without falling asleep. I mean,
3: Okay.
5: it's worn out. So, I sold the mail order list of 32,000 names and customers and contacts, and then sold off all the inventory and wondered for a while. I moved back to Louisville because I got remarried to Rose Cooper, AKA Rose Bush.
3: Rose Bush, I love you.
5: Yeah.
3: A wonderful, wonderful person.
5: And I needed a job, and I really wasn't quite sure what I was going to do. And fortunately, I'd done business with Gelida Perennial Seeds, a German flower seed company in Germany, and they came courting me. And so
3: Okay.
5: I was very happy about that. And I signed on, and they are a company of great plants people, and with several thousand different seed items in inventory, lots of perennial seeds, lots of ornamental grasses, and tender perennials too. And they were a wonderful company to work for, and I worked for them for 22 years. And they gave me a lot of latitude and allowed me to go to China on some plant collecting trips, seed and plant collecting trips, and it was a good gig. And I'm very close to George Ublehart now, who's the principal owner, whom I had
3: Oh,
5: met years before. He grew up in Switzerland,
3: wow.
5: and then worked for Kurt Blumel as an intern, who was a sort of a king of ornamental grasses. And then went back and started work for Gelido after he left Blumel's, and then bought the majority of the company several years ago. Now runs the company.
3: And with Gelato seeds, did you travel the world with that job? Was it that you traveled North America? I'm just curious because I also. As much as we love plants, I also like to share that type of info for people who may be transitioning into the plant world to let them know that, there's still these big opportunities to travel and see the world your way, even in the plant world. I think that sometimes we think, oh, well, I'm going to work at a garden, I'm going to stay put, and that's how it goes. But that's not how your career has gone. That's certainly not how my career has gone either.
5: Well, I was in charge of North America, the North
3: Okay.
5: America sales. So I was a contact. I was a contact person for people to call. Prior
3: Okay.
5: to that, they didn't have an office in North America, and so it was complicated, and the prices were denominated in Deutschmarks, and people couldn't figure out how to work that. And so I think it made things easier for Gelido to have someone here in North America that people could just call up and talk to on the phone. And so I would travel maybe 1 week a month all around the country.
3: Okay.
5: And I found that wonderful. The traveling was hard, but once I got to these nurseries, mostly wholesale nurseries, some of them retail nurseries who grew their own seeds, it was fun. These were my people. They could talk the talk, and they were interested, and they wanted to learn more. And they wanted to know new seed varieties they might be able to try. They might want to talk about the problems they'd had with germination, and we could talk through that. And it was a good collaboration. And I had some really wonderful encounters along the way. And I probably told you about the one visit I made to Berrien Springs, to Twixwood Nursery, on a visit one time.
3: This might be our big Easter egg. Are you leading into the story of meeting the greatest? Is that right?
5: That's right. That's right.
3: Okay, listen up, everybody. This is a big deal. Please proceed, Alan.
5: Well, I've been traveling the whole week, and it not gone well. I mean, people that particular week, we'd arranged to meet, and then I would get there, and they were busy, and they would go, "Nice to see you," and come back another time after about 15 minutes. And I'd driven 2 hours to get there, so it was not going particularly well. But there was one contact in a little town called Berrien Springs, Michigan, down on the Illinois border. And a fellow named Tom Kimmel, Twixwood Nursery, and I'd never been there before. And I called Tom up and told him that I'd like to come down, and would he be available? Would he be interested at all? And he said yes, he would be very interested. So I drove 2.5 hours down there and met Tom, who was a former lawyer but got the plant bug, got in the wholesale nursery business. And we're driving around his nursery, big wholesale nursery, and I don't know anything about Berrien Springs, and I'm just trying to make conversation, and we're driving around in his cart, and I go, "By any chance, do you ever see Muhammad Ali?"
6: Yeah.
5: And then he points about 300 feet away, and he goes, "Yeah, he lives right there." So Tom was renting some land from the champ, and I'm just about to jump out of
6: You're
5: the
6: beside yourself,
5: car.
6: like
5: I
6: I
5: am
6: would be.
5: beside myself because Cassius Clay, Muhammad Ali was my childhood idol,
6: Yeah.
5: and I'd never met him. I'd never seen him around town, and he would come back to Louisville often. So then he said, "Would you like to go over and meet his mother-in-law? And she's in town. She's taking care of his kids because Ali and his wife Lonnie were off someplace." And I said, "Sure." And so we went over there and met his mother-in-law, and she was delightful. And we're there just sitting there chatting in the kitchen family room,
6: Yeah.
5: and Tom Kimmel's in the threshold of a den between the family room that's sort of darkened. And after a couple of minutes, this figure stood up, and I thought it was an apparition. I looked over, and it was Muhammad Ali sneaking up behind Tom Kimmel to surprise him. And I blew the champ's cover, and I went, "Champ!" And I was just undone. And we spent a few seconds shadow boxing in his kitchen,
6: Unbelievable.
5: I'll never forget that. It was a wonderful moment.
6: What they say, you're a fan guy. Like you should be. It's Muhammad Ali just peeping around the corner. So you never know who you're gonna meet on a nursery visit, y'all. Now, to meet Muhammad Ali, what a treat, Alan. I don't think, that's a top three garden story. I don't think I've heard many, if any, that have ever topped that. So congratulations. You have the gold medal for sure.
5: Well, I'm it's memorable. I'll go to the very end remembering that wonderful moment.
6: And I love to hear you tell it. So, this is Cultivating Place. I'm Avery Lee. We're in conversation with Alan Bush. We just heard about Alan's years with Jalito Perennial Seeds and the unforgettable experience of meeting the greatest, Muhammad Ali. We will be right back.

0: This is Cultivate in Place. I'm Abra Lee. We're back now to our conversation with Alan as he tells us about the next chapter of his career and his transition into writing for Garden Rant. 2013, we're moving forward. You join Garden Rant as a contributor. And Garden Rant, if y'all don't know, it is a place where many voices, many opinions on many subjects come together. It is some top-tier garden writing, and I don't mean that lightly. Overall, I'm not a big fan of most garden writing, but I am a big fan of Garden Rant, who happens to be celebrating their 20th anniversary this year. Is that right?
1: That's right.
0: Okay, wonderful, wonderful. Give us a little bit about Garden Rant.
1: Yeah, Garden Rant has been wonderful to be a part of for the last almost 14 years, really. And I'd actually started writing 4 years before for a blog called The Human Flower Project. So that's where I started doing a little bit of writing, because I wanted to do more writing besides catalog copy, because I'd written catalog descriptions for 30 years. So that was pretty formulaic, and I was pretty good with that. But I really wanted to write stories. And so The Human Flower Project was an idea that my friend Julie Ardery had in mind, and she's a brilliant sociologist. And it was really a blog that blended anthropology, floral traditions, cultures, sociology, a little bit of horticulture, and was just a wonderful place to get my feet wet. And Julie, when I called her and asked her if I could write for her, she said, yes. And I asked, well, how many words do you want? She said, well, you can write 200 or you can write 10,000.
0: There's a range.
1: Well, she said people really only read about 200 words before they trail.
0: Right. And now they read even less in 2026.
1: Then she said, so what's the deal? And she said, if you want to write for free, I'll edit for free. And I went, well, that's perfect. I'm sign me up. So we did that. And then she suspended the blog after, I think she was probably up for about 10 years, and kept the blog up. And then the website was lost. And only recently did she have in mind to bring it back. And there's a Wayback Machine where you can go back on the internet and pull all this stuff up. So she's relaunched the Human Flower Project. It's just sort of an archive of all the stories that are on there, and some great stories by a writer from India named Sandy Ayo, and Georgia Siemens from New York City.
0: Yes.
1: And that's a wonderful resource still.
0: Yeah.
1: But then I needed a place to go to after the Human Flower Project. And so I started writing some guest rants for the Human Flower Project. And then at some point, a couple of people left the Garden Rant to pursue some other opportunities. They invited me to come on full time. So it's a great group of writers. I'm not really a ranter particularly. I mean, I try to blend stories about cultures and places and people. But there's some really wonderful writers, opinionated, witty, funny. And they're post several posts every week. And it's just a delight to work with them. And we're very happy to be celebrating our 20th anniversary. And that's a pretty big deal.
0: It's a very big deal. It's a very big deal. And I will say, you wrote, in my mind, such a beautiful story about me. If I didn't know me and I read that, I would say, who is this lady? I sure want to meet her, because this is so interesting. So I feel like your rant's your gift. Maybe it's not a rant to you, but I certainly think you have a beautiful, beautiful way of bringing out the best in garden lovers and plant lovers like myself. And Alan, I want you to talk to us about a gentleman named Nelson Goodwin, who I would consider, what you consider him, a colleague, a friend of yours? And to give some context, I mentioned the Kinslow family. Nelson Goodwin is a gentleman who was, in his lifetime, what was then called a tree surgeon. We now don't call those folks arborists. He was a nurseryman and just a true legend, dare I say activist. I mean, he stood up for Louisville and fought for the things that were right. So we would love to hear much about the life and legacy of Nelson Goodwin.
1: Well, I was just a little boy when I met Nelson Goodwin. I was probably only 6 or 7 years old, and living in a suburban neighborhood that was newly developed. But people were planting trees and moving trees around. And Nelson Goodwin was he was in the neighborhood a lot, and so it was intriguing because there weren't a lot of black landscapers working at that time that I'm aware of.
0: Yes.
1: I mean, there were some old white-owned companies like the Carl Ray Company and the Corfidges and but Nelson Goodwin showed up, and he was a really tall, handsome man. He was very personable, very smart, and very clever. And so, yeah, he was a great arborist, but his stock in trade was really moving these big trees. So it wasn't, little 1-inch saplings or anything like that. I mean, he would hand dig these trees with these 8-foot balls on them, and then move them with a casket or a burial vault machine that would
0: Wow.
1: up and bring it up on the truck and move it around. And he would do this sometimes in the middle of the summer, which is not a practice that's a good idea.
0: No, it's not for the week. No.
1: And then sort of rig up a sprinkler systems up in the trees just to sort of get them acclimated the first couple of days, couple of weeks. And I can only recall a couple of conversations because I would go and try to chat him up a little bit to find out what was going on, and he didn't have much time to talk. But I remembered him, and I still remember him fondly, for his great legacy. And I've only done a little research, and I think I mentioned his name to you, and you've done more. But he was a big activist in the Newburgh area, which was a black neighborhood in town, and I think very well respected. And I think he had a little nursery, I think, that I've read
0: Yes.
1: about. And I think he was a single man. I don't know that he ever married or had a family, but I can just picture him now.
0: Well, I will fill in our audience for who Nelson Goodwin is and was in his lifetime and still is to the lexicon legacy of American garden history. He is a gentleman that was born in 1907, and at age 15, Nelson Goodwin, and Nelson Goodwin, for the record, I want to say he states this in an oral history interview. And I think that's so important as gardeners. I think sometimes we're just digging in the soil or planting our plants and not thinking that what we're doing is a big deal. Y'all, it's a really big deal. So if you don't want to record your oral history about gardening and what you're doing at a formal place or on your phone, at least write it down in a journal because you just never, ever know the impact of what that'll be on someone one day. So I say that because I learned so much about him because in his 80s, or maybe his 70s, Nelson Goodwin gives an oral history interview, which I will make sure we link that to this podcast episode. And he talks about at the age of 15, he's riding his bike and he rides it up to the Jacob Schultz Company, and he ends

0: place that was a forest and a nursery. And one of the things that Mr. Goodwin says, Nelson Goodwin says, is that they had 1,000 variety of dahlias there. And one thing that really shifted him into wanting to open his own business, at least what I took from that interview, was one day a woman comes up to the Jacob Schultz nursery and she purchases a perennial phlox at the time that sold for 15 cents. Now, at that time, 15 cents was more than what you would pay for a whole bushel of cabbage. And the way that I took in between the lines of Nelson Goodwin's interviews, he said, look, it's not that I'm in the wrong business. I need my own business, because if you're going to pay 15 cents for one flower versus 15 cents for this whole bushel of cabbage, I think I'm going to do me. And that's exactly what he did. And he was quite successful in his lifetime. Now, I do want to mention a few things that he says in this interview, which is really cool. He mentioned that when he had this job at 15, one of his early memories of Goodwin working at the nursery is that he met the governor of Kentucky and he was loading up his car. And one of the people said, don't you know who that is? And he said, no, I don't. And they said, that's the governor of Kentucky. So he said from that moment on, he always knew by face, by name, who the governor of Kentucky was. And when he does go to open his own business, Alan, it is called, he just calls it Landscape and Lawn Service. And he states exactly what you said. You said you met him and you saw him and he was moving a huge, heavy tree, 8 foot wide root ball. He says that he dealt mostly with trees. And I do want to also state this. There's such a rich history of Black men, specifically historically, as tree surgeons. So that may be something you and I can talk about offline, because I think that's just such a fun fact about American garden history. And he also says, if you know how to move one tree, you can move them all. So there's hope for everybody. If all you're doing is moving seedlings, according to Nelson Goodwin, you can move one tree, you can move them all. And he always said that, or also said that, you have to take an intelligent approach to whatever you do. So gardening, I think these are good tips. Alan, how about you? Take an intelligent approach to whatever you do.
1: Well, that's wonderful, Abra.
0: Okay.
1: I learned something. That's terrific. I'm
0: yes.
1: learning something from you.
0: And the final gem that I want to offer of the life of the great Nelson Goodwin is that in 1974, he stopped eminent domain against urban renewal on his ancestral land. So he is a descendant of slaves. He talks about in this oral interview how his grandfather was a slave, a 100% pure West African man. And he is an owner of the land that his family is able to pay for post-slavery. And the community, or I shouldn't say the community, Louisville decides eminent domain, we need this. And he fought back. And he says that he's always had an interest of people. So he fought back in his community. And back to what he says, if you take an intelligent approach to whatever you do, you don't just have to let people take the land from up under you. So he was able to fight that in his community. You mentioned it was Newburgh. Is that right? Is that what you said?
1: That's right.
0: Okay.
1: Yeah.
0: So we already talked about the People's Champ, but my goodness, Nelson Goodwin, People's Champ 2.0. Sometimes you just got to stand up for yourself and stand up for what is right. So I can't believe you'd have met these two legends. It's amazing.
1: Well, I'm a lucky guy.
0: You are.
1: Very lucky.
0: And what we really came for today, the story of the Kinslow family. And this is how Alan and I became friends. Dare I say we bonded. That's how I met Rose Cooper, a.k.a. Rose Bush, his lovely wife. And we just share this love of Murray and Mary Alice Birdsong Kinslow, who are Louisville legends in the floricultural ornamental horticulture side of gardening. So let's talk a little bit about them, Alan, shall we?
1: Sure.
0: Okay. So, well, yes, yeah. you know the family and you know them well, and I would love to start there.
1: Well, thank you for calling up one day. I think I got a call or an email or text with this inquiry about, what do you know about the Kinslow's Shop of Flowers? And I didn't know anything.
0: Yeah.
1: I'd never heard that name. I mean, there's some old established florist businesses in town, you know, over 100 years old that I knew prominent in the East End, the prominent

0: East End businesses, but I didn't know that Kenneth Lowe's Shop of Flowers. So I was very intrigued. And you had only given me the scant information that you'd read that Murray Kinslow had been a student of George Washington Carver at Tuskegee.
1: Yes.
0: So that's all I had to go on. This Louisville man, Murray Kinslow, Tuskegee, George Washington Carver, Kinslow's. So I didn't really know where to start. And you pushed and prodded and kept going, "This is your history. This is your history, Alan. This is your history."
1: That's right, Louisville.
0: And it
1: Louisville,
0: was.
1: however
0: And
1: y'all
0: so
1: say it.
0: I had a dear neighbor friend and gardening colleague, Faith Lyles, who
1: Yes.
0: lived right behind us. And she had gone to Central High School, where the Kinslows went, where Cassius Clay went, and where all the black kids went. And she knew people. And so I asked her if she'd heard of the Kinslows, and it was a name she was vaguely familiar with, but she made some inquiries, and she had a friend of hers named Bonnie, who was turned out to be friends with Priscilla Kinslow. So I got the name and I got an address, and so I sent Priscilla Kinslow, Mrs. Priscilla Kinslow Donan. She was married to Eugene Donan.
1: And
0: A
1: she is
0: letter.
1: the daughter of the
0: She's the
1: Kinslows.
0: daughter.
1: Okay.
0: She's the daughter of the
1: Okay.
0: Kinslow. And so I wrote her a letter, and I didn't hear anything back. And I sent a second letter saying I'd love to meet with you and talk to you about the Kinslow Shop of Flowers. And then 8 months later, I'm over at a friend's house one Saturday afternoon, and I get a call out of the blue from Tara Kinslow, who's a granddaughter of the Kinslows. And so I just stopped everything and just got on the phone with her. And Tara's going a mile a minute, and I couldn't keep up with all this information she was sharing with me. But she agreed to come over to the house and with Faith Lyles and sit down and talk one Saturday, a couple of weeks later. And she came over, and she was just full of stories. And one of them being that this is another interesting connection. Murray Kinslow, her grandfather, was a half brother of Cassius Clay Sr. So the Kinslows were all tied into the Clays, and they went to all the Clay reunions. And so
1: Unbelievable.
0: Tara grew up around Cassius Clay a lot. She saw him all the time. But
1: Unbelievable.
0: Tara at some point when we were talking said, "Well, you need to talk to Uncle Jeannie." And Uncle Jeannie, Eugene Donan, was married to Priscilla Kinslow, Tara's aunt. And he was really the gatekeeper for all the information. He really knew a lot about the history, and really schooled me on the Kinslows and the West End. I mean,
1: Wow.
0: it was a really good lesson for me because Louisville grew up segregated, East End, West End, and so I knew the East End, but this was sort of a opened up a door of proximity to humanity, an expression I've only recently learned about a culture and places I didn't know. And so the West End became sort of a passion, sort of for me for the next 3 or 4 years.
1: And this is the historically black, or one of the historically black communities in Louisville. That's what the West End is. Okay, great. Okay.
0: There were several different black neighborhoods, the Russell neighborhood, the California neighborhood, and Chickasaw neighborhood scattered.
1: Newburgh, which we talked about. Yep.
0: Well, Newburgh was not in the West End. It was
1: Oh.
0: really, it was sort of distant, and there were some other rural black communities too. But
1: Okay.
0: and there was a white community in Portland that's kind of cheek by jowl with the Shawnee neighborhood and the Russell neighborhood too. But so Eugene, and Eugene had gone to Central High School too, and so he kind of filled in a lot of history because I had presumed that the Kinslows were the first black florist in town. They were not the first. There was a florist business called Whitlock's, black owned in the California neighborhood, and another black owned florist, Sanders, on West Broadway.
1: Okay.
0: But I think the distinction that's worth noting is that the Kinslows grew some of their inventory. They had a greenhouse that was attached to their shop. So they, by all accounts, nobody's been able to dispute this. They were the first black-owned greenhouse operator florists, and that's worth noting too.
1: That's a big deal, yeah. This is Cultivating Place. I'm Abra Lee. We're speaking this week with Alan Bush. He just shared how he first became connected with the Kinslow family of Louisville, Kentucky, and the historic Kinslow Shop of Flowers, and the lasting impression they made on his life and career. We'll be right back. Stay with us.

0: This is Cultivate in Place. I'm Aber Lee. We're back now to our conversation with Alan. We just heard about his connection with the Kinslow family. Now join us as we dive a little deeper into the history of the Kinslow Shop of Flowers and its lasting legacy. And the Kinslow family, they are one of the early Black floristers. You just said they're not necessarily the first. However, this family is an award-winning family with the florist business that they ran and the floral displays that they held. And I wanted to add here some facts that I know about the Kinslow family is that they were members of what was then called the International Florist Association. And we really haven't talked about that, I don't think, on Cultivate in Place, but I think it might be worth me doing an episode with y'all to talk about that. This was a florist association that had Black members. It started in the 1950s, and there are some real floriculture legends of America that are members of it. William O. Perry, notably, who started the International Florist Association. A quick story on him. He starts this flower association because Black people were not allowed into FTD. Back then, FTD still exists. If you know anything about flowers, you can look at a search engine to see what FTD is. And so he uses espionage, Alan. He dresses up as a waiter and goes to the FTD convention because they will not allow Black members. And he goes in there and takes all the notes and listen to everything they say. And he comes back out and says, I got it, y'all. I'm going to start my own International Florist Association. And he does. And this allows Black people throughout the United States who are florists and floral artists and floriculturists in the 1950s to be united in their own Congress. So with that, the Kinslows, they're members, Alan. You know they're members. I mean, what else would they be? They know where to go. He knows the top dogs to bring in. And in 1957, Mary Alice Kinslow wins an award, one of many awards that she wins over her lifetime, from the International Florist Association for some of the floral displays that she did at that particular convention in Cleveland, Ohio. So I thought that was super cool. How cool is that, Alan?
1: That's very cool.
0: Yeah.
1: And I'd like to just drop in that Murray Kinslow died in 1969. So and he had been working for a long time after he started the florist business at the post office, working full time, and would come back and work at the florist business. But Mary Alice, she'd run the show every day. She was there, and that was what she did. And Murray died in 69, I think, and she was leading the business from that point on. And so she really gained prominence in this association for her floral arrangements, and it was very noteworthy, I think.
0: Oh, I think so too.
1: That's a great story about that fellow starting that.
0: William O. Perry. It's the best story. It's a story that I think about this often. You know, when we talk about having a seat at the table or people not opening doors for us, sometimes you just got to say, you know what? I'm going to just spy my way into this room. So you make a way out of no way.
1: And did Asa Sims, did he have a part of this at all? Do you know?
0: So it's interesting because they did have a conference at Hampton University. Y'all meaning the International Florist Association, they did have a conference at Hampton University, and Asa Sims, I just remember it being at Hampton. Now, Asa Sims, so we're following here. I know I'm talking about a lot of people dropping a lot of names. Maybe some of y'all have never heard before. Is a legendary horticulture professor from Hampton University, a historically Black college and university in Hampton, Virginia. And so he also owns his own florist shop. He also runs his own greenhouse. He also travels the country teaching about flowers. That's his love language. He is deeply involved. He, meaning Asa Sims, is deeply involved with the Black garden clubs at the time. So I have never seen any like picture per se. You know, we're always looking for a smoking gun, Alan. But what I will say is there is no way that this florist association had their conference in Hampton in the 1950s, 1960s without Asa Sims being a part of that. And this is prior to Asa Sims passing in 68. So the answer is yes. So I wanted to say a few more, I think, cool things about the Kinslows. And I read this from your, I believe, oral history with Tara Kinslow, correct? That Mary Alice, I know some of y'all heard me say Mary Alice Birdsong Kinslow, and I said all four of those names for a reason, because Mrs. Mary Alice said, "Yes, ma'am, I am related to Cindy Birdsong from the Supremes." And I believe you said that the family, maybe someone maybe didn't have proof, but how many bird songs are running around here, y'all? Not that many. So we've tied Cassius Clay, we've tied in the Supremes, we've tied in the father, or you said the father of Murray Kinslow was the half brother of Muhammad Ali's father.
1: Murray Kinslow, the patriarch of the Kinslow florist, was a half brother of Cassius Clay's father, Cassius Clay Sr.
0: You know what we sound like, Alan? When I spent my whole life up into my mid-30s, I'm 47 now, going to Barnesville, and I remember the elders in particular sitting around on the porch or sitting out in the yard and telling these stories and going back and forth in circles and around the corner and down the dirt road and back up the street. That's what we sound like right now. We're just telling some great stories. It's all facts. It's oral histories. It's so true. This is what porch sitting is, y'all. We're Southerners, Alan and I, and this is what you do. You tell great stories, but they're all true. And sometimes they're not true, but these Cultivating Place family are true. Am I also telling that accurately, Alan?
1: I think so.
0: Okay.
1: We'll let the truth find its way.
0: Okay, that sounds good. Yes. So I said I had some more about the Kinslows. I loved this quote, and it said that their shop, it says laughter filled the shop. And I feel like us even telling this story, we've been laughing today, we've been smiling talking about this, and I think that's so true. And because you know the family so well, I think that you have borne witness to that, or as we bear witness that laughter filled the shop. So I think that's so important for joy to be present when the plants are present. Would you agree with that too?
1: I was impressed when I was writing up that story to find out about Marie Bradford, who'd been a longtime employee of the Kinslows, and she was the one who talked about how joyful it was and how Mrs. Kinslows was such a great person to work for, and that every day was filled with joy. I mean, it's just a pleasure to work there. So I like that feeling, knowing that.
0: I do too. Yeah, I love that. I don't think that we talk about laughter enough. I think sometimes plants that I know we talk about peace, and I know we talk about serenity and calm, and maybe even the wows of nature. I forgot what that word is, but basically how it amazes us. But I don't think we talk about laughter enough when it comes to plants. So, thank you for bringing so much laughter today to this interview. And the end of an era in some ways, and the story continues through people like Tara Kinslow, who is a descendant of this extraordinary family and is a person walking and talking today that remembers the people in her family and carries this legacy with her. The last child of Murray and Mary Alice Kinslow, is it Merlin? Am I saying that correct? She passed away just this June.
1: Merlin just passed away.
0: Merlin in June of 2026. So the legacy continues, and it continues. That's why I said, Louisville, Alan, these are your people. We gotta talk about this. I mean, the whole Louisville Garden legacy is a book in itself. The Kinslows are a book in itself. It's just extraordinary, Alan. I'm just so impressed. I'm just beside myself talking about Kentucky and gardens, and I'm about to be beside myself doing more rock garden research because I had totally forgot that was a thing. So,
1: Well, and I would only add, when I moved back, I grew up in Louisville, so I knew Louisville well. And when I moved back, I had a couple trepidations. I worried I was going to have to spend a half an hour with my mother's friends in the grocery store every week, talking up and talking what was going on. And it wasn't so bad. It was only 15 minutes going through the grocery store and talking to my mother's friends. But the other thing I worried about was that somehow Louisville and Kentucky was going to be backwater horticulturally compared to North Carolina, which was very important. very, very vibrant with a lot going on. And I was wrong. There was a lot going on, and there was a lot of history that I had just sort of overlooked. I knew of some of this history, but it was remarkably rich horticulturally. There's a great place south of Louisville, only 20 minutes down the road, called Burnham Forest. And then within the last 30 years since I've been here, started the Waterfront Botanical Gardens, where you came and spoke a couple of years ago. That's a great new region.
0: Beautiful place. Yes. And it was a baby garden when I was there. Yeah.
1: Well, yeah, and it's you've got to come back
0: I
1: and see.
0: can't wait. I must. Yes.
1: And then Udell Botanic Gardens, which is not far out of town either. That's a great place, and that was started by my sister-in-law's grandfather. So here's another family connection, and who was a nurseryman, and then he passed away nearly 30 years ago, and they didn't know what they were going to do with the land, but he had this nursery and he planted all these old or these very rare trees over the course of his career. And so the people stepped in and saved this and turned it into a terrific horticultural resource.
0: Wow. You're a legend in your own right. And again, y'all, pick up your phone. I don't know why you're eating cereal in the morning. Just look up who Alan Bush is and you'll see he's such a big deal. And that's why we have him on today. And because you're such a big deal, I would love to know your thoughts on these two questions. Number one, what lessons have the plants taught you over the years that you think are just as valuable as any horticultural knowledge?
1: What have plants taught me?
0: Over the years. Yep.
1: Well, plants die. That's one thing they've taught me.
0: That's a good lesson, especially me working in a cemetery. You're right. That's
1: No, it's a hard lesson, but they do die. It's a hard lesson for young
0: Yeah.
1: gardeners to learn. But I think they've brought me so much joy and quiet too, because if the hurly-burly world is just nagging at me day in and day out, if I can escape to the garden,
0: Yeah.
1: Within minutes, I'm just sort of transposed into just this little quiet place, and my own little sanctuary, right outside the door. And so that's been very meaningful to me. It's frustrating sometimes. The storms come and knock everything over. My tomatoes, with the 5 inches of rain we had a couple of weeks ago, are getting diseased and nasty looking. But that's how things go.
0: That's how they go.
1: That's just how it goes.
0: That's so true. That's so true. And when you said plants die, and I mentioned working at a cemetery, I say this often, quite often, and I've said it before on this show. It's not that I think about death working in a cemetery. I think about living. I really think about living my life. So I really appreciate that aspect. So plants dying, can help you think about your life. And my final question for you. After a lifetime spent growing, studying, and sharing plants, what continues to spark your curiosity? So, is there a plant project or some question you're still trying to answer or eager to explore? What is still driving you, Alan Bush, after all these decades with your incredible career?
1: Well, I think it's just the garden is endless. The possibilities just go on and on and on. I really would like to be able to grow successfully a plant called Lewisia cotyledon. It's named after Meriwether Lewis that they found on their Lewis and Clark expedition in the Pacific Northwest. They started off from Clarksville, Indiana, right across the river from Louisville, but I can't grow that little bugger to save my life. It doesn't cotton to the heat and humidity here. So
0: Yeah.
1: that's my goal from here on. I'm going to figure out how to grow that someday.
0: Well, if anybody can learn how to grow it or make it happen, it is a gardener from Louisville, Kentucky. Thank you so much, Alan Bush. You know I love you. You know I love Rose. You are quality. You are just top tier. You are the gold standard. So thank you so much for your time today.
1: And Abra, I love you. You've enriched my life so much. Thank you.
0: Conversations like this remind us that cultivating place is about more than what we grow. It's about the people who shape our journeys, the lessons we carry forward, and the curiosity that keeps us learning throughout our lives. Through stories of the Kinslow family and their historic legacy, his years with Jalito Perennial Seeds, his writing for Garden Rant, and his journey from Holbrook Farm in North Carolina to life in Louisville, Kentucky, Alan Bush reminds us that a life in horticulture is built as much on relationships and shared knowledge as it is on plants. 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Technical producer Matt Fittler, tech assist Angel Huracha, and communications by Sheila Stern and Carly Bruckner. We're based on the traditional and present homelands of the Machuca Indian tribe of the Chico Rancheria. Original theme music is by Ma Muse. Until next week, enjoy the cultivation of your place. I'm Abra Lee.

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0: 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Welcome to another episode of Nonviolence Radio. I'm your host, Stephanie Van Hook, and I'm here in the studio with my co-host and news anchor of the Nonviolence Report, Michael Nagler, and we're from the Meta Center for Nonviolence in Petaluma, California. Today on Nonviolence Radio, we're exploring a question that's becoming more urgent every day. Is our technology outpacing our humanity? Our guest is Anna Ikeda of Soka Gakkai International, and her work revolves around the abolition of nuclear weapons. She reminds us that technologies don't arise in a vacuum. They embody the stories we tell about power, security, and what it means to be human. Rather than simply asking how we can control nuclear weapons or artificial intelligence, she goes deeper. How do we cultivate the wisdom that orients these technologies to serve life instead of destroying it? And how do we practice that in our relationships with one another? So Gandhi said, we must never lose our faith in humanity. And Anna Ikeda echoes his wisdom as we move in this conversation from nuclear abolition to Buddhism, from grassroots action to hope, and then we ultimately return to the conviction that our greatest strength is not another technology, it's our shared humanity. Let me say that again. Our greatest strength is not another technology, it's our shared humanity. It's important to reiterate that. Let's turn now to Anna Ikeda of Soka Gakkai International.
1: Don't happen or develop in a vacuum, right? So they are created by people with a specific purpose, specific intention, and they tend to reflect our values or choices or biases, even though it might not be explicit part of the design, but it's there because it's a human creation. AI, for example, I think can bring about so many positive things. It's everywhere. We can't ignore that. I think we have to remember that, just like I think any technology, right? AI reflects the assumptions, biases, and values of the societies that create it and users that use it. So I think nuclear weapons too, for example, which is one of the areas that I work on, they are, I guess you can say it's a form of technology, but they are not merely machines, right? They too embody a belief that security comes through this threat of really mass destruction, mass killing. So I feel when we speak about technology, we're not just talking about like the tool per se, but I think we're really talking about who we are as species, as human beings, and can, I think, our wisdom and humanity keep up with the pace of such progress, or do we let the technology determine who we are?
0: Yeah, it reminds me of Martin Luther King, who said that we have guided missiles and misguided men.
1: Yes,
0: making that same connection that technology is a human development, for better or for worse.
1: That's right.
0: And yes. So to what I hear you saying is that to help technology have a more valuable impact for peace, we have to change our mindset about what brings us peace and security and what makes life worth living. And
1: Right. You
0: did say this, but I do want to ask you more explicitly about the story that gives rise to the development of nuclear weapons so that we can really understand that underneath of there is a story about power, security, about who we are, about what life is for. Can you speak to that?
1: Yeah, sure. And interestingly, my answer to that will be a Buddhist story because I work for a Buddhist organization. So it's something so central to our peace work because for our movement, really our engagement in social issues and peace started with our engagement with nuclear weapons. So in 1957, then our organization in Japan was led by this person named Jose Toda. He was the president. And he basically made this, what we now call declaration. At the time, I think it was just a speech in front of thousands of young people, believers of our Buddhist tradition. He surprised the audience by talking about nuclear weapons. And in that statement, he basically called nuclear weapons as the manifestation of our darkest tendencies. So it's our desire to control, to think it's okay to use or threaten to use this force that's powerful enough to destroy cities and environment and kill, harm millions of people when a country feels it's threatened. And he really called it such a demonic act. So I think it says a lot about how we think about security. I think a lot of the times people tend to think that it can be protected by use of force or threat of violence, and that's the only way. But in our view, actually, nuclear weapons are not a tool of security, but it's really this darkest manifestation of our tendency. And I don't want to call it human nature, because I think that implies the word naturally violent. But I think in our Buddhist practice, it's worthy to note that we believe we all have such tendencies, potentials for good and bad. And it's really how we, which one do we feed? Is it our positive nature or negative nature? We call it Buddhahood versus fundamental darkness in our Buddhist term. So really, I think for us, it's this darkest tendency that we all have that we have to keep in check. But when we let it grow and let it out of control, we became inventor of this monstrous technology. So I think, yeah, that's one thing I was thinking about when you asked the question. And I think it also, to me, talks about this sort of the insanity of the reality we live in. So I'm sure you heard about the term nuclear deterrence, for example. It relies on the, I guess, the assumption that this threat of violence keeps the adversary in check, right? And therefore, it prevents attacks from the opponent. But what we don't think about often enough is that such a security system really stands on so much risk, right? So when it fails, it's a total nightmare, total catastrophe. But we somehow are asked to believe that this always works, it was safe. So we have this technology that's essentially capable of destroying all of us, wiping out everything that we hold dear, yet we're expected to trust that we're safe and we can sleep at night. So it's such an insane reality. We have to dismantle the weapons, we have to talk about the technology, but it's this underlying tendency or the human story that gave rise to nuclear weapons.
0: So I did read over that declaration, and he talks about the claws inside the human heart in that.
1: That's right, yeah. And we have to basically, he said, rip it out, but we really have to, first of all, see that's the cause, that's where it starts, and address it, right? And I think without really work at that level, I'm sure we'll talk about it more. No matter how much work we do in terms of dismantling the weapons, prohibiting them, if we don't change as human beings, then it's going to be something else. So I think it's so significant for our movement that he reminded us at such a like a fundamental level of who we are, and reminding us again that we all have the tendency. And so to me, when I quote unquote fight against nuclear weapons or work toward the abolition of nuclear weapons, I also have to remember that what I'm working to end is a symbol. No, it's not a symbol, it's a real manifestation, but it is something real, but it's a mirror of what I have. Therefore, I also have to internally address the tendency to either disrespect others or even demonize the people who for example, think are okay to use nuclear weapons or to have nuclear weapons, right? I have that judgment. And how can I really continue to address that through my Buddhist practice and through my work?
0: Yeah, I could imagine that being quite powerful and radical that you have a spiritual teacher all of a sudden turning to give a talk on something like nuclear weapons or bringing the teachings alive in that way, that it makes
1: Right.
0: it seem that it's more than a political issue, that it's a spiritual issue. Do you agree with that? Do you agree that it's a spiritual issue that we're talking about then? Or is it both?
1: Yeah, and yes, I agree. And I think that's why I'm grateful that I do this work for my spiritual community. Of course, there are many organizations that work on this issue, many experts, and they do such amazing work. And I admire their courage, their relentlessness. But to me, it helps that I have this spiritual faith kind of foundation to think about it in a different way. And it also gives me hope because it gives me the solution, or at least the part of the answer to be the change. So yeah, it certainly is a political issue, right? Because it does require political will and action to make a change. But I think if you really talk about it, any social and political issue can be a spiritual issue because politics should serve the well-being of people. And I think also another thing that I've been reminded of is if we get stuck in the realm of politics, then I'm not really confident that we would be able to really make much progress. And we don't really have a good track record in that way. Like 81 years since the atomic bombings of Hiroshima and Nagasaki in World War II, we're still grappling with the same issue. And now we have over something like 12,000 of them in the world. So I think it's really important, at least for me, to widen the understanding of this issue beyond politics and really think about from a moral and spiritual understanding. And I think, speaking of that, I feel like Gandhi was so skilled in sort of like merging those, you know, I guess two realms or worlds that people tend to separate. But the causes that he struggled for were really political. And he demanded political action. But at the same time, he kept reminding people that those issues were also about who they were as human beings. And therefore, the solution also were within them, right? So I think going back to your question, I think it's definitely more than eliminating nuclear weapons, although that's necessary. But I think as long as they exist, we risk the total annihilation of the world, and we can't stop there. So we really have to, again, think of it as a spiritual issue. And just speaking of that, there's one quote from Daisaku Ikeda, who became the president of the Soka Gakkai movement after Josei Toda. He, of course, also worked on nuclear weapons issue pretty much for the rest of his life. And he said once, and I quote, "If we are to put the era of nuclear terror behind us, we must struggle against the real enemy. That enemy is not nuclear weapons per se, nor is it the states that possess or develop them. The real enemy that we must confront is the ways of thinking that justify nuclear weapons, the readiness to annihilate others when they are seen as a threat or as a hindrance to the realization of our objectives," unquote. So it's reiterating the point that Toda made, but I think, again, just like really reminding ourselves that it is the way of thinking. That's the real, for the lack of a better word, enemy that we must continue to address. So I think, again, it goes back to the mindset, or I guess the story, in your words, that support nuclear weapons that we discussed. And I think, yeah, continuing our work to really change that story, because if we don't do the work at that level, then I think, just like I mentioned earlier, I'm afraid nuclear weapons won't be the worst or the last kind of weapons that we have to deal with. There will be another technology that's capable.
0: As you're speaking, it just really makes me think about the challenge of grassroots change. Because maybe you can tell me, my sense is that most people aren't in favor of nuclear weapons.
1: I
0: But
1: hope so.
0: most governments are. What does that tell us about change? That it's we do the work to change ourselves. But if the systems that we live through are promoting them and holding on to them, what's gonna make that needle move? How are we gonna get beyond just our own desire to survive on this planet and to thrive with others, with the governments that feel that it's important to have them? Is there a conversation there that's meaningful that's happening?
1: Yeah, and just to know, I think, yes, so I agree that majority of the people, or yeah, I guess majority of the people do believe in a world without nuclear weapons, or they believe that nuclear weapons are no good, even in nuclear weapon states, right? But I think majority of the world, in terms of the countries, also believe that nuclear weapons should be abolished. If you really think about it, the number of countries that really hold on to the importance of nuclear weapons is small. So 9 nuclear weapon states that actually possess them, and then this larger group of umbrella states that rely on their security assurance, or what they call security assurance. And yes, so sometimes even within those countries, there might be discrepancy between what the political elites believe versus what the people believe. And yeah, so I think that gap is something that I think we need to really explore more, because again, the government's job should be to represent the will of the people, and right now it's not. And I think also that speaks to an interesting aspect of nuclear weapons that we don't talk about. It's by nature a very undemocratic weapon, because it's basically saying that I hold this power, therefore you have to obey what I want, because I can basically destroy you, right? And I think, so I feel like there's no coincidence that then even within those countries or institutions, there's kind of undemocratic system where the masses might want something, but the leaders may want something else. And it perpetuates power, right? Yeah, people can make money out of it. There are just so many benefits that only benefit a small group of people, yet the rest of the world suffers, right? Even when it's not used. So yeah, I know I'm not really giving you a solution, but I really feel that's something we really can't forget, that the power of the people. And I think the issue to me is people are silent. And I think perhaps there are many reasons for that. I know that this is an issue that feels distant from our day-to-day reality. Other social issues are perhaps more obvious. You can see clear kind of correlation between your life and the issue. I know we are guilty of using a lot of technical jargons that kind of alienate people in the public from the conversation sometimes. When I'm talking about the disarmament experts, we like to talk in acronyms, the jargons, and we tend to talk to each other, right? When we really have to be expanding this circle of people who can work on this issue. And I know there are competing issues. Some people maybe think climate change is more urgent, for example. So I'm sure there are many issues, but I haven't really seen this kind of mass mobilization on this issue, right? I hear from my colleagues in the movement a lot about the 80s and nuclear freeze movement and how they were part of the million people marching, and we don't have that today. So why is that, right? And when we've seen so many close calls or escalation or leaders threatening to use nuclear weapons, I've had friends calling me because they were scared. Do you think this leader will act on it? Some people couldn't sleep at night when the war in Ukraine started, for example, yet it's not being translated in this kind of grassroots movement. So I think that's something, at least I've been really thinking about that and wondering what's our role, the Samurai movement, our faith community, what is it that we're missing where it's not translating into that kind of nonviolent grassroots action? Yeah, because I think the nuclear freeze was successful in so many different ways. It not only raised awareness, it also did change certain policies. And I think there's no coincidence that, of course, it was also the end of the Cold War period, but nuclear weapon, the numbers of the arsenals decreased dramatically from that time to after, like in the 90s, for example. So I think, yeah, the change at the grassroots level is so important. And of course, even when we make changes at this international level or national level, if there's no grassroots movement to support that, I don't think it can be sustained. So that's definitely one gap that I see today that I think we as a community have to do a better job.
0: Yeah, I think you answered that really well, Anna. Thank you. I started off with that question feeling somewhat hopeless. It reminds me that the peace sign, for example, is an anti-nuclear sign, and people continue to use that. So if there could even just be a little bit more education about that, like, you know what this means?
1: That's true. Yeah.
0: Yeah, it is in the back of people's minds, I would think, because just even a cursory reading of the international disputes, I'm aware that the United States could use a nuclear weapon again, besides just for the threat of it. I mean, they're all using them for threat. But the United States, Israel, Iran, Russia, there is a sense of awareness and I think of a fear when conflicts escalate that, oh, somebody could use their weapon. Luckily, in some of these conflicts, they haven't yet.
1: Right.
0: Thank goodness.
1: That's right. Yeah, it's a pure luck that I think we have survived so far. And luck is not a good strategy. So I think people really have to realize that as long as they exist, it could be used either by leader deciding this is the moment, or it could be used by accident. There were so many close calls in history where signals were sent or nuclear weapons were actually dropped from an airplane, or so many incidents that we came so close to nuclear detonation, and we can't keep relying that we'll continue to be lucky.
0: I remember hearing a presentation from an activist or from a concerned citizen as part of Plowshares that there are trains that were carrying nuclear weapons, that something could happen to that train. It's a ticking time bomb. And there is that nuclear clock, right? That's
1: the doomsday clock.
0: The doomsday clock. And where are we on this right now?
1: We pay attention to it, and we actually, some of us try to predict where the needle will be every year. It did move this year closer to midnight. So I think it's 85 seconds to midnight, closest ever, which is really concerning, right? So, yeah, and of course, now the Bulletin of the Atomic Scientists, that's the organization that created this clock and does the reveal every year of where they are in terms of the clock's hands. They consider, of course, not only nuclear risks, but other kind of existential threats, such as, of course, the impact on the climate, now technology and disinformation, all these things. I think they're interrelated issues that can really escalate conflicts and impacts of violence that can lead to really the end of the world. That's where the midnight is, right? So, yeah, I think it's symbolic, but it's definitely a good way to raise awareness. I think media pays attention to it. There's more conversation around that time. And yeah, it really makes us think, what are the kind of contributing factors that go into that decisions, and how can we mitigate these risks so we can pull the hands of the clock?
0: And has it jumped because of the development and kind of lack of control over AI or fears around AI? Because as I think about my education around AI, I feel like it began in conversations with you and colleagues of yours for example, around automation and nuclear weapons. Seems like it was the technology was building together in some ways early on. And now there's a much bigger public conversation about the threats of nuclear weapons connecting with artificial intelligence. There's a real threat there, which is that AI could decide to detonate nuclear weapons for one reason or another without human consent. So it's like it might be a really good case to get rid of our nuclear weapons. How are people in your field seeing this development?
1: Yeah, and also it happens so fast, whereas I feel progress seemed to happen so slowly. So yeah, I think we're like really racing. Countries are racing in terms of creating this more sophisticated, more destructive tools, where I think the endpoint would be global destruction, where I feel like we should be racing to stop them, to create a better world, to develop a moral compass. And I think, yeah, it's definitely not there. So yeah, I think AI is also not only used together with nuclear weapons, but also is really used in newer types of weapons, such as autonomous weapon systems, which I also mentioned earlier. That's the other issue that we work on, my team. And again, there's this race to develop this kind of technology faster than other countries. And autonomous weapon systems, for listeners who are not familiar, it's not only a class of weapons, but type of weapons that are currently in development where, if launched, it could select and engage target without a meaningful human intervention. So basically, a human could start the system and then say, based on the preloaded data set, it can decide, okay, this is going to be the target in this scope, in this geographic scope. And if I find the target that matches the profile in my data, I can potentially launch force. So there are different degrees of development, but we're concerned about where we are with the technology and lack of regulation at the international level. So that's something we're definitely working on. And I think the key in this kind of technology, especially AI, is the speed, right? And that's something, because basically, when countries are fighting war,

0: And AI is already being used in different areas of nuclear weapons related systems. So we're not quite talking about AI launching nuclear weapons per se yet, although I know that's something people worry about. And again, if we don't do something about it, I'm sure that could be an option in the future. But today it's, for example, used to identify missile launches or like analyzing different sensor data to see other countries' activities. So it's shaping decision making, and it can do that in a very intense situation where people are basically pressured to decide in the matters of minutes, seconds, whether or not to launch, right? So AI, by its nature, I think it selects information and decides which information gets prioritized, and then it demands fast action. So I think it again adds another layer of risk when we're talking about something like nuclear weapons. If machines are tasked to make that kind of decisions, that's where we could end up, where nuclear weapons are considered as like a tool in a pocket or like a toolbox that we can just pull out. And rather than this kind of, we should never go there. Right, and machines don't have that kind of moral judgment.
1: Okay, let's talk about the money used to invest in nuclear weapons and where that money could go instead. So there's a conversation in the news right now about Pete Hegseth asking for $1.5 trillion to spend in Iran. That's taxpayer money that could be used to fund to support the unhoused, to support food, farms, medicine, animal shelters, childcare, laborers, safety.
0: That's right.
1: I mean, this, what kind of society? Think of all the money that's going into these weapons and into war and violence. What else can we do with them? I think that's a really fun conversation to have, to realize that the money doesn't have to go there and that we could
0: Right.
1: build a safer and more secure society when more people are fulfilled and happy, and that we're working on that for everyone.
0: Yeah, the disheartening part of this current story that we live in is this prioritization of national security versus what makes people really safe, right? Individual security, individual health. I'm glad you brought that up because I was just reading, we're part of the international campaign to abolish nuclear weapons. And I just saw they do this study of nuclear weapons spending every year. And last year, the nine nuclear armed states together spent $119 billion on nuclear weapons, which, if you calculate it, as said, is $3,768 per second. It's just insane amount of money. Just can you imagine how many lives could have been saved, or how much structure of society we can improve with that resources? And then, yeah, you mentioned US spending. So there was a recent kind of mobilization because now the National Nuclear Security Administration is also saying that they need to produce new plutonium pits, which are basically like this radioactive core of nuclear weapons that would trigger detonation. And it's actually one of the most expensive projects of an NNSA. So I think the proposal is something like to spend at least $60 billion over the next 20 years. Again, that's the kind of money, taxpayers' money, that could be spent on so many other things that we could be spending on. So, yeah, and then not to mention the potential health and environmental risks of the local communities that would happen as a result of such production. So I think, yeah, we just can't forget, like, nuclear deterrence is costing us every day, every minute, just by its existence. And it's, again, it's a big gamble in our security. And so instead, we should be, like you were saying, imagining what would help pursue peace, right? What would help our countries become more secure in a truer sense? What are the kind of investments that we could use, we could do to actually improve communication between nations, create diplomacy, trust? Those are the things that

0: I think it's obvious, but somehow it gets overlooked. And I think, again, we're talking about money. That's part of the reason. Unfortunately, war and military spending profits people, group of people, right? Whereas peace somehow doesn't seem to be profiting. And I guess that's another reason why it does not get the attention that it deserves.
1: Last episode of Nonviolence Radio, we spoke with Marie Dennis as we were talking about the new Pope's encyclical on AI.
0: Yes.
1: And her conversations with church leaders is about trying to get just war theory out of Catholic teachings, saying that it's no longer a relevant theory, but that people feel like they're naive. And so they went back and thought about it. How do we get there? And they realized that they needed to educate more people about what nonviolence is and how nonviolence is a better alternative, that there's this kind of gap in knowledge and understanding, basically. And so I thought that was a really brilliant and strategic approach, was thinking, okay, they're not ready for this leap of imagination because there's work to be built up between. And I know that you work interfaith as well, so I wonder, can you tell us about any other interfaith work that's going on that you're part of that's really that people can get involved in or inspires action?
0: Yeah, and I too read parts of the encyclical, and I was quite inspired when, especially, he talked about disarming AI and how, again, technology shouldn't be used to destroy humanity but to serve our well-being. So I really resonated with the message. And yeah, I think those are the kind of conversations, people of faith taking action, that also gives me hope. Yeah, in terms of interfaith collaborations, I think especially on these issues such as nuclear weapons and autonomous weapon systems, which are existential threats, it also talks about really who we are. We are realizing that so many faith traditions agree on the core messaging of our stance against those weapons and our really desire for peace, right? And we're really seeing so many common grounds. So I do, for example, a lot of interfaith statements on these issues that we present at the different UN fora. And I'm just surprised or inspired whenever we discuss it that we have similar languages, similar values, and we have so many more places we agree than disagree. And I think it's just so hopeful to see that we are all working toward creating this better world together, despite our differences in faith traditions and other backgrounds. So I think, yeah, creating such spaces has been not only, I hope it's been effective in advocacy, but also it's been energizing for me. And also, August 6th and 9th are approaching. Those are Hiroshima and Nagasaki days. And many faith communities are praying, of course, on those days, around those days. Some of them are doing community engagements, education, action, visuals. I'm part of a group called Voices for a World Free of Nuclear Weapons, which is part of the United Religions Initiative. And we commemorate these days as Nuclear Prayer Day. And we are aware that, again, many faith communities are engaging in local actions. So I'm sure there are different groups, perhaps in different local communities, that are doing something. So I think August is an important month for us, and it's also perhaps a good month to engage.
1: And it seems like there's a lot of support out there for anybody who is ready to take the next step and get more involved, that there's a really good tight network out there, whether it is with a faith community or with an activist community, direct confrontation work, if that's what you're interested in, policy work. It takes everybody, and people could give just even a little bit of their time to this, and it would help move it forward quite a bit, I think. How about you?
0: I agree with you. Yeah, and I think, yeah, I cannot emphasize enough that no action is insignificant or trivial. It all, like, I think, accumulate to not only help move the needle, but I think the action in of itself is meaningful for that person, because I feel like that's the only way I'm staying somewhat hopeful and sane in this reality is because I know that I can do something about it. And there are people, thousands of people who care about this issue and are doing something about it. And they're incredibly dedicated, smart, amazing people. So I feel like if I'm on their team, I feel like there's something about this movement. And so there are so many communities, like you said, there. And there are not only like local groups or faith groups, but there's also health providers groups or educators groups, student groups. People, again, like you said, bringing in their talent, their gift. So I think whatever capacity that people can do, and even just talking about it to their families, to their neighbors, I think this issue doesn't get as much attention as I think it deserves. And I think it's in those conversations where people just like really questioning, do nuclear weapons really make us safe? Or is it actually a cause for worry? And yeah, like whose voices we're not hearing? I think all are like such important conversations and questions that I think, you know, we want people to have, children to think about, so we can use anybody's help.
1: And I would definitely want to tell people that you wrote a children's book called Remember This Always. And in its essence, it's really an anti-nuclear book. If you think about it, if go all the way back to the beginning of our conversation about this is about a human story of who we are and what makes safe and our recognition of it. It's a beautiful book. It's both a prayer and a reflection and a philosophical inquiry into humanity and those kinds of conversations early are so important.
0: Yeah, it's interesting that you bring that up, and I think it's so true. And I think especially in this era of technology where so many things are convenient, and I think even myself, I'm sometimes so guilty of depending on technology to the point that I'm outsourcing my thinking. It's so much easier if I just ask a chat box than to really research and think, right? That's so dangerous. And I think what it's doing is I'm really contributing to this, forgetting my own ability, my humanity, my capacity as a human being. But I think when we talk about, yeah, really this current era that we live in and extreme forms of technologies like nuclear weapons and autonomous weapons, we really have to go back to remembering that our humanity is the best weapon or best tool to counter that, right? And we really have to remember that we have that kind of infinite power. That's the power of nonviolence that I think Metta Center does so well to cultivate in my practice. That's the kind of the Buddha nature that I also aim to cultivate every day. Because I think at the end of the day, I think that's what will help us prevent another nuclear war. It's not another form of technology. I think it's humanity, right? So when I'm thinking about, yeah, all the things that happened through the history and why we've been so lucky, for example, going back to the previous conversation, it's really human intervention. Most of the, there's definitely a cases where it was lucky, like nuclear weapon dropped, it didn't detonate. We were incredibly lucky, but there were cases, for example, where people really had to make intense decision of whether or not to follow a launch order. And there was always somebody who questioned it, and therefore the world was saved, right? So recently I was in a meeting where actually my colleague was sharing this story about incident in Okinawa in the 60s. So my organization actually has this facility in Okinawa that used to be the like a missile site, and now we use it to do peace meetings and retreats to convert the meaning of the center. But so when this colleague was visiting, they heard the story of at the height of the Cuba Missile Crisis, right? There were four U.S. tactical missile sites in Okinawa, and because it was under the U.S. administration at that time, and they received basically like authenticated orders to launch cruise missiles aimed at nuclear warhead armed with a nuclear armed capable of destroying a city. So the system basically worked exactly as it was designed to do. But luckily, the missiles weren't launched because this one captain, Captain Bassett, he trusted his judgment because he noticed that there was this kind of inconsistency where launch order didn't match DEFCON 2 alert level, which basically said it's one level below a level that's ready to launch. So he was questioning why is there this discrepancy. And also there was another kind of gap, which was that Cuban Missile Crisis was a confrontation between the U.S. and Soviet Union, right? But the order that he received was targeting China. So he just realized that it didn't make sense to strike a country that's not part of this immediate conflict. So he trusted his own judgment and he ordered his crew to basically stand down. So that's the only reason why the missiles were not launched. So I really think, again, going back to your point, especially in this time of technological development, we really have to go back to cultivating our own humanity and reminding ourselves of that, not only ourselves, but with our children. And we have to develop that kind of wisdom, intuition, or even courage to disobey, especially when we feel like this isn't right, the way that the technology is being used, or when the way that I'm asked to act is not right. So I really feel like it comes down to developing this human capacity. And I guess that's what our work at Meta Center does too, is to cultivate this capacity to practice nonviolence. So, and I guess that's why at the end of the day, I can go to sleep at night, because I really feel humanity has greater power than any bomb, and I just have to keep remembering that.
1: That was Anna Ikeda. She works with Soka Gakkai International, and she's author of a children's book, Remember This Always, and she's a member of the board of directors at the Meta Center for Nonviolence. KWMR archives almost all of our locally produced programs. 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And KWMR is underwritten by Sound Summit, hosting their annual celebration and fundraiser for Mount Tam this September 12th. Lineup features Father John Misty, Jerry Harrison with 50 Years of the Talking Heads, the all-female quartet La Luz, and more. Information and tickets at soundsummit.net. Okay, Michael, let's turn now to your nonviolence report, because the conversation on nuclear weapons can feel very alienating, and we can lose hope. But I really feel like Anna's approach to this conversation is about recognizing what's inside of our humanity and developing that. And the work that you're doing with the report also helps us to see that too. So we need more of it. So let's turn to you, Michael.
2: Well, but no pressure. Thank you, Stephanie. And yes, that's exactly what I was thinking, how well Anna put the emphasis, put our attention on the human level. She talks about how Jose Toda, who was the founder of Soka Gakkai, claimed that nuclear weapons are, quote, the manifestation of our darkest tendencies. And we always say that and they're not alone in this, nonviolence is the manifestation of our brightest tendencies, and we are capable of both. And it always brings to my mind a line from the Greek dramatist Sophocles. I think of this line often. In Greek it goes, "Pola ta dena kou den anthro pou dena taron pele," which means there are many potent marvels in the world, but the most potent marvel of them all is the human being. So there's a parallel in all of this to what we've been going through with the really drastic drug crisis affecting many places in the world. And for example, an article about Estonia recently, which has really fallen victim to fentanyl in a very heavy way. And so the government is going to round up all the suppliers and get rid of the drug. But as someone pointed out, the drug is just the technology. It's not the human level. If we pull out fentanyl, something else will come in to fill that void. But the real void is not the absence of a particular substance. It's the void within the human heart when a person does not have a way to manifest their brightest tendencies by serving the rest of humanity. And it reminded me that, cocaine was introduced to cure heroin addiction. And now look. So again, the symptoms, it's sometimes quite important to work on them, but it's very important not to think that by swapping out the symptom, you've cured the disease. So yes, I should turn to some positive actions. And it's very interesting how back in the 80s and 90s, a group called Earthquaker Action Teams was trying to stop a terrible practice, mountaintop removal, I just can't say anything bad enough about mountaintop removal. It's just so violent. And they tried many different things. And eventually they realized that the companies that are doing this depend on loans from the bank. So they picketed Citibank. And sure enough, that led to success in ending that project immediately. So that's kind of the negative side. Now, on the positive side, there's a new concept called net zero banking. Laura Wildenborg is a project leader for Sunrise Bank's initiative, Net Zero Banking, launched in July of 2024. Now, what this means is that the investors, the customers of the bank, can stipulate that their deposits be loaned out only to net zero projects. In other words, projects that will lead to a zero, if not a diminution, of carbon in the atmosphere. And since launching this program, Sunrise Banks has received $5.5 million in deposits and has loaned out nearly $22 million. And they are a very important part of the commitment to reach net zero emissions by 2050 in alignment with the Paris Agreement, which was an international treaty to limit global temperature increases. We know what happened to the United States participation in that treaty, but I'm not going to go there right now. Instead, another issue about banks, if we get beyond the environmental issues, some cities in New Jersey have taken their money out of Citizens Bank, in fact, $91 million of it, out of Citizens Bank. Why? Because of their financing of ICE detention centers. And sure enough, within days, Citizens Bank announced that it would end all its credit agreements with the two major private companies that are running and building detention centers. This reversion to private prisons has reminded me that back in the earliest days of the Quaker movement, one of the things that made imprisonment so dire was that it was privately run. And you could buy your way out of it. So again, it was enormous inequality involved in that, and it's really a bad move to be going back to it. When we talk about positive developments and groups that are doing a lot of good, we seem to always come back at this. I don't know if this is just a meta thing or not, but we always come back to Nonviolent Peace Force. And I was very interested to note recently that they've expanded their roles as they encounter different community needs. The original role was to offer good offices and, if necessary, intervention in armed conflicts to actually be there as a third party, to help communication gaps between two parties, and if necessary, and this has happened a time or two, to actually stand there and say, okay, if you shoot at this other person, you're going to hit us. So that was their original mandate. But now in the Philippines and Kenya and Ukraine and other countries, they find that they're able to broaden that and address different community needs, which is very telling about, once you've made the decision to be nonviolent, it's going to apply in many different ways in many different places. And the one that really touched me was how they repatriated a large number of children in Sudan. They've been separated from their families. Let me turn to another issue now, just because there's so much going on. And I want to talk for a minute about prison abolition. So there is a famous low-security facility in Norway, which has been called the most humane prison on the planet. And some officials from North Dakota prisons, in particular a woman official who was the head of the board, visited this facility in Norway, which is amazing. It doesn't even have a fence, you hardly know that you're in prison. She came back and immediately ended solitary confinement, added book clubs, museum field trips, set up transitional rooms for inmates who are nearing release. That's very important because that's a critical transition where people often fail and go back into recidivism. And what was the response? The violence in the prison plummeted. Now, my thought here is that prison abolition at one stroke is a wonderful idea, but I wish it were realistic. The fact is we live in a disordered kind of society where people take to crime. And when they take to crime, it is still sometimes necessary to sequester them for their own protection. So when we still have to incarcerate, and it's a terrible symptom of our failure as a society that we have to do that at such a high level, we do want to transition out of it. But where we still have to incarcerate, this model of that prison in Norway is a perfect transition. We recently have had a conversation, as Stephanie was mentioning, with Marie Dennis, who is an important Catholic nonviolent activist, and it coincided with a diocesan commission in Spain that concluded recently with a commitment to the active nonviolence of the gospel as a path leading to a just and lasting peace. And their Justice and Peace Commission was set up to reflect on the theme human rights, peace, and nonviolence.
1: Lovely. Thank you so much, Michael. I know this is a shortened nonviolence report, and there's a lot going on. Maybe we can do a separate recording. We want to thank our mother station, KWMR, to all of our listeners across the Pacifica Network and the other places that syndicate the show. Thank you so much to Elizabeth Thai, who helps to transcribe the show, our friends at Waging Nonviolence, who help syndicate, and to you, all of our listeners. Until the next time, everybody, please take care of one another. We'll be back in 2 weeks.

Hey, good morning. It's time for Planet Tales. I'm your host, Lucy Vitale, and you are listening to KWMR. 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

0: All right, we're on Planet Tales now, and we've been reading The Magician's Nephew, which is part of the Chronicles of Narnia series by C.S. Lewis. This particular book, The Magician's Nephew, is the prequel, technically, telling the story of the origin of Narnia itself. So pretty cool there. And it was written in 1955 after the other books were already published. So I've got a nice surprise here with some Paul Spring playing Bach on a 12 string, which is extraordinary in and of itself. So we're going to go ahead and get that cued in here and get that one going. There he is, the richness of a 12-string guitar played beautifully by Paul. And what I found out inadvertently is that Paul Spring, this book, The Magician's Nephew, is dedicated to his mother and her siblings and Paul's family. And that was exciting to hear, so I thought I'd play this in honor of that fact. So I take it that his grandpa, Joyce Kilmer, might have known C.S. Lewis personally. Anyway, we're going to start by jumping right into our book. And first I'm going to tell you a little bit about the cast of characters that we're dealing with here, reminding you a little bit, since I'm every other week, and, you know, for continuity of the story, I'm going to tell you that the cast of characters includes Diggory Kirk. Diggory is there at the very beginning in this book, The Magician's Nephew, and he's also in The Lion, the Witch, and the Wardrobe. If it were not for Diggory's courage, we might never heard of Narnia, and we're finding out why in The Magician's Nephew. Second, we have Polly Plummer. Polly is the first person to leave our world. She and Diggory take part in the very beginning of everything, right here in this story. Third, we have Jadis, the last Queen of Charn, which she herself destroyed. And that much we have determined by their visiting the world that was Charn. And then last, we have Uncle Andrew. Mr. Andrew Ketterley thinks he's a magician, but like all who meddle with magic, he doesn't really know what he is doing, and the results are dire in this story. So where we left off, they were between worlds, and as you may remember, they've got these magic rings that can take them from world to world, but the world they're in right now is very, very suspicious because it's somewhere they've never been. So here we are. They're all holding hands, and they're all stuck together. Here's Polly. Oh, look! We've brought the old horse with us, too, and Mr. Ketterley, and the cabbie. This is a pretty kettle of fish. And as soon as the witch saw that she was once more in the wood, she turned pale and bent down until her face touched the mane of the horse. You could see she felt deadly sick. Uncle Andrew was shivering, but Strawberry, the horse, shook his head, gave a cheerful whinny, and seemed to feel better. He became quiet for the first time since Diggory had seen him. His ears, which had been laid flat back on his skull, came into their proper position, and the fire went out of his eyes. So here they are. They're speculating on where they are. Why is it so dark? Says Polly. I say, do you think we got into the wrong pool? Perhaps this is Charn, said Diggory, only we've got back in the middle of the night. This is not Charn, came the witch's voice. This is an empty world. This is nothing. And really it was uncommonly like nothing. That's a capital letter I'm reading on that word, nothing. There were no stars. It was so dark that they couldn't see one another at all, and it made no difference whether you kept your eyes shut or opened. Under their feet, there was a cool, flat something which might have been an earth and was certainly not grass or wood. The air was cold and dry, and there was no wind.
1: My doom has come upon me, said the witch in a voice of horrible calmness.
2: Oh, don't say that, babbled Uncle Andrew. My dear young lady, pray don't say such things. It can't be as bad as that. Ah, cabman, my good man, you don't happen to have a flask about you. A drop of spirits is just what I need.
1: Now then, came the cabbie's voice, a good, firm, hearty voice. Keep cool, everyone, that's what I say. No bones broken, anyone? Good. Well, there's something to be thankful for straight away, and more than anyone could expect after falling all that way. Now, if we've fallen down some diggings, as it might be for a new station on the underground, someone will come and get us out presently, see? And if we're dead, which I don't deny it might be, well, you got to remember what's worse. Worse things happen at sea, and a chap's got to die sometime. And there ain't nothing to be afraid of if a chap's led a decent life. And if you ask me, I think the best thing we could do to pass the time would be to sing a hymn.
0: And he did. He struck up at once a harvest Thanksgiving hymn, all about crops being safely gathered in. It was not very suitable to a place which felt as if nothing had ever grown there since the beginning of time, but it was the one he could remember best. He had a fine voice, and the children joined in. It was very cheering. Uncle Andrew and the witch did not join in. Toward the end of the hymn, Diggory felt someone plucking at his elbow, and from a general smell of brandy and cigars and good clothes, he decided that it must be Uncle Andrew. Uncle Andrew was cautiously pulling him away from the others. When they had gone a little distance, the old man put his mouth so close to Diggory's ear that it tickled, and he whispered,
2: "Now, my boy, slip on your ring. Let's be off."
0: But the witch had very good ears.
2: "Fool," came her voice, and she leaped off the horse. "Have you forgotten that I can hear men's thoughts? Let go the boy. If you attempt treachery, I will take such vengeance upon you as never was heard of in all worlds from the beginning."
0: "And," added Diggory, "if you think I'm such a mean pig as to go off and leave Polly and the cabbie and the horse in a place like this, well, you're mistaken."
2: "And you are a very naughty and impertinent little boy," said Uncle Andrew.
1: "Hush!" said the cabby.
0: They all listened. In the darkness, something was happening at last. A voice had begun to sing. It was very far away, and Diggory found it hard to decide from what direction it was coming. Sometimes it seemed to come from all directions at once. Sometimes he almost thought it was coming out of the earth beneath them. Its lower notes were deep enough to be the voice of the earth herself. There were no words. There was hardly even a tune. But it was, beyond comparison, the most beautiful noise he had ever heard. It was so beautiful he could hardly bear it. The horse seemed to like it, too. He gave the sort of whinny a horse would give if, after years of being a cab horse, it found itself back in the old field where it had played as a foal and saw someone whom it remembered and loved coming across the field to bring it a lump of sugar.
2: "God," said the cabbie, "ain't it lovely?"
0: Then two wonders happened at the same moment. One was that the voice was suddenly joined by other voices, more voices than you could possibly count. They were in harmony with it, but far higher up the scale, cold, tingling, silvery voices. The second wonder was that the blackness overhead, all at once, was blazing with stars. They didn't come out gently one by one as they do on a summer evening. One moment there had been nothing but darkness. Next moment, a thousand points of light leaped out, single stars, constellations, and planets brighter and bigger than any in our world. There were no clouds.
1: The new stars and the new voices began at exactly the same time. If you had seen and heard it as Diggory did, you would have felt quite certain that it was the stars themselves which were singing, and that it was the first voice, the deep one, which had made them appear and made them sing.
2: "Glory be," said the cabbie. "I'd have been a better man all my life if I'd known there were things like this."
1: The voice on the earth was now louder and more triumphant, but the voices in the sky, after singing loudly with it for a time, began to get fainter, and something else was happening. Far away and down near the horizon, the sky began to turn gray. A light wind, very fresh, began to stir. The sky in that one place grew slowly and steadily paler. You could see shapes of hills standing up dark against it. All the time, the voice went on singing. There was soon enough light for them to see one another's faces. The cabbie and the two children had open mouths and shining eyes. They were drinking in the sound, and they looked as if it reminded them of something. Uncle Andrew's mouth was open, too, but not open with joy. He looked more as if his chin had simply dropped away from the rest of his face. His shoulders were stooped, and his knees shook. He was not liking the voice. If he could have got away from it by creeping into a rat's hole, he would have done so. But the witch looked as if, in a way, she understood the music better than any of them. Her mouth was shut, her lips were pressed together, and her fists were clenched. Ever since the song began, she had felt that this whole world was filled with a magic different from hers, and stronger. She hated it. She would have smashed that whole world, or all worlds, to pieces if only it would stop the singing. The horse stood with its ears well forward and twitching. Every now and then it snorted and stamped the ground. It no longer looked like a tired old cab horse. You could now well believe that its father had been in battles. The eastern sky changed from white to pink and from pink to gold. The voice rose and rose till all the air was shaking with it. And just as it swelled to the mightiest and most glorious sound it had yet produced, the sun arose. Oh! Diggory had never seen such a sun. The sun above the ruins of Charn had looked older than ours. This looked younger. You could imagine that it laughed for joy as it came up. And as its beams shot across the land, the travelers could see for the first time what sort of place they were in. It was a valley through which a broad, swift river wound its way, flowing eastward toward the sun. Southward, there were mountains. Northward, there were lower hills. But it was a valley of mere earth, rock, and water. There was not a tree, not a bush, not a blade of grass to be seen. The earth was of many colors. They were fresh, hot, and vivid. They made you feel excited until you saw the singer himself, and then you forgot everything else. It was a lion, huge, shaggy, and bright. It stood facing the risen sun. Its mouth was wide open in song, and it was about 300 yards away.
2: "This is a terrible world," said the witch. "We must fly at once. Prepare the magic."
3: "I quite agree with you, madam," said Uncle Andrew. "A most disagreeable place. Completely uncivilized. If only I were a younger man and had a gun. Gone, said the cabby. You don't think you could shoot him, do you?
2: And who would, said Polly.
4: Prepare the magic, old fool, said Jadis.
3: Certainly, madam, said Uncle Andrew cunningly. I must have both the children touching me. Put on your homeward ring at once, Diggory.
2: He wanted to get away without the witch.
4: Oh, it's rings, is it?
2: Cried Jadis. She would have had her hands in Diggory's pocket before you could say knife, but Diggory grabbed Polly and shouted out,
1: Take care! If either one of you come half an inch nearer, we two will vanish and you'll be left here for good. Yes, I have a ring in my pocket that will take Polly and me home. And look, my hand is just ready, so keep your distance. I'm sorry about you, he looked at the cabby, and about the horse, but I can't help that. As for you two, he looked at Uncle Andrew and the Queen.
2: You're both magicians, so you ought to enjoy living together.
3: Hold your noise, everyone, said the cabby. I want to listen to the music.
2: For the song had now changed.

Aha, we've come to chapter 9 now in The Magician's Nephew by C.S. Lewis, and you are listening to Planet Tales on KWMR. Thanks for tuning in. I'm Lucy, your host, and chapter 9 begins with a pen and ink drawing, as all the chapters do, and you can see the lion, and then you see other beasts. And the chapter is called The Founding of Narnia. So here we go. The lion was pacing to and fro about that empty land and singing his new song. It was softer and more lilting than the song by which he had called up the stars and the sun, a gentle, rippling music. And as he walked and sang, the valley grew green with grass. It spread out from the lion like a pool. It ran up the sides of the little hills like a wave. In a few minutes, it was creeping up the lower slopes of the distant mountains, making that young world every moment softer. The light wind could now be heard ruffling the grass. Soon there were other things besides grass. The higher slopes grew dark with the heather. Patches of rougher and more bristling green appeared in the valley. Tiggory did not know what they were until one began coming up quite close to him. It was a little spiky thing that threw out dozens of arms and covered these arms with green and grew larger at the rate of about an inch every 2 seconds. There were dozens of these things all around him now. When they were all nearly as tall as himself, he saw what they were. "Trees!" he exclaimed. The nuisance of it, as Polly said afterward, was that you weren't left in peace to watch it all. Just as Diggory said, "Trees," he had to jump because Uncle Andrew had sidled up to him again and was just going to pick his pocket. It wouldn't have done Uncle Andrew much good if he had succeeded, for he was aiming at the right-hand pocket because he still thought that the green rings were homeward rings, but of course Diggory didn't want to lose either. "Stop," cried the witch. "Stand back. No, further back. If anyone goes within 10 paces of either of the children, I will knock out his brains." Ooh. She was poising in her hand the iron bar that she had torn off the lamppost, ready to throw it. Somehow no one doubted that she would be a very good shot. "So," she said, "you would steal back to your own world with the boy and leave me here." Uncle Andrew's temper at last got the better of his fears. "Yes, madam, I would," he said. "Most undoubtedly I would. I should be perfectly in my rights. I have been most shamefully, most abominably treated. I have done my best to show you such civilities as were in my power, and what has been my reward? You have robbed, I must repeat the word, robbed a highly respectable jeweler. You have insisted on my entertaining you to an exceedingly expensive, not to say ostentatious, lunch, though I was obliged to pawn my watch and chain in order to do so. And let me tell you, ma'am, that none of our family have ever been in the habit of frequenting pawn shops, except my cousin Edward, and he was in the yeomanry. During that indigestible meal, I'm feeling the worse for it at this very moment. Your behavior and conversation attracted the unfavorable attention of everyone present. I feel I have been publicly disgraced. I shall never be able to show my face in that restaurant again. You have assaulted the police. You have stolen..." "Oh, stow it, governor. Do stow it," said the cabby. "Watching and listening's the thing at present, not talking." Well, there was certainly plenty to watch and to listen to. The tree which Diggory had noticed was now a full-grown beech whose branches swayed gently above his head. They stood on cool green grass, sprinkled with daisies and buttercups. A little way off, along the riverbank, willows were growing. On the other side, tangles of flowering currant, lilac, wild rose, and rhododendron
closed them in. The horse was tearing up delicious mouthfuls of new grass. I don't know about you, listeners, but I'm picturing all the color appearing in this strange land. All this time, the lion's song and his stately prowl, to and fro, backward and forward, was going on. What was rather alarming was that at each turn he came a little nearer. Polly was finding the song more and more interesting because she thought she was beginning to see the connection between the music and the things that were happening. When a line of dark firs sprang up on a ridge about 100 yards away, she felt that they were connected with a series of deep, prolonged notes which the lion had sung a second before. And when he burst into a rapid series of lighter notes, she was not surprised to see primroses suddenly appearing in every direction. Thus, with an unspeakable thrill, she felt quite certain that all the things were coming, as she said, out of the lion's head. When you listened to his song, you heard the things he was making up. When you looked around you, you saw them. This was so exciting that she had no time to be afraid. But Diggory and the cabbie could not help feeling a bit nervous as each turn of the lion's walk brought him closer. As for Uncle Andrew, his teeth were chattering, but his knees were shaking so much that he couldn't even run away. Suddenly the witch stepped boldly out toward the lion. It was coming on, always singing with a slow, heavy pace. It was only 12 yards away. The witch raised her arm and flung the iron bar straight at its head. Nobody, least of all Jadis, could have missed at that range. The bar struck the lion fair between the eyes. It glanced off and fell with a thud in the grass. The lion came on. Its walk was neither slower nor faster than before. You could not tell whether it even knew it had been hit. Though its soft path

0: mouth was open, but open in song, not in a snarl. It passed by them so close that they could have touched its mane. They were terribly afraid it would turn and look at them, yet in some queer way they wished it would. But for all the notice it took of them, they might just as well have been invisible and unsmellable. When it had passed them and gone a few paces further, it turned, passed them again, and continued its march eastward. Uncle Andrew, coughing and spluttering, picked himself up. "Now, Diggory," he said, "we've got rid of that woman, and the brute of a lion is gone. Give me your hand and put on your ring at once." "Keep off," said Diggory, backing away from him. "Keep clear of him, Polly. Come over here beside me. Now, I warn you, Uncle Andrew, don't come one step nearer, or we'll just vanish."
1: "Do what you're told this minute, sir," said Uncle Andrew. "You're an extremely disobedient, ill-behaved little boy."
0: "No fear," said Diggory. "We want to stay and see what happens. I thought you wanted to know about other worlds." "Don't you like it now you're here?"
1: "Like it?"
0: exclaimed Uncle Andrew. "Just look at the state I'm in. And it was my best coat and waistcoat, too." He certainly was a dreadful sight by now, for of course the more dressed up you were to begin with, the worse you look after you've crawled out of a smashed hansom cab and fallen into a muddy brook.
1: I'm not saying," he added, "that this is not a most interesting place. If I were a younger man now, perhaps I could get some lively young fellow to come here first. One of those big game hunters. Something might be made of this country. The climate is delightful. I've never felt such air. I believe it would have done me good if circumstances had been more favorable. If only we'd had a gun."
2: "Guns be blowed," said the cabby. "I think I'll go and see if I can give Strawberry a rub down. That horse has more sense than some humans I could mention."
0: He walked back to Strawberry and began making the hissing noises that grooms make.
1: "Do you still think that lion should be killed, or could be killed, by a gun?"
0: asked Diggory. He didn't mind the iron bar much.
2: "With all her faults," said Uncle Andrew, "that's a plucky gal, my boy. It was a spirited thing to do."
0: He rubbed his hands and cracked his knuckles as if he were once more forgetting how the witch frightened him whenever she was really there.
1: "It was a wicked thing to do," said Polly. "What harm had he done her?"
3: "Hello, what's that?" said Diggory.
0: He had darted forward to examine something only a few yards away.
1: "I say, Polly," he called back, "do come and look."
0: Uncle Andrew came with her, not because he wanted to see, but because he wanted to keep close to the children. There might be a chance of stealing their rings. But when he saw what Diggory was looking at, even he began to take an interest. It was a perfect little model of a lamp post, about 3 feet high, but lengthening and thickening in proportion, and as they watched it, in fact, growing, just as the trees had grown.
1: It's alive, too. I mean, it's lit," said Diggory.
0: And so it was, though, of course, the brightness of the sun made the little flame in the lantern hard to see unless your shadow fell on it.
2: "Remarkable, most remarkable," muttered Uncle Andrew. "Even I never dreamed of magic like this. We're in a world where everything, even a lamppost, comes to life and grows. Now I wonder what sort of seed a lamppost grows from."
1: "Don't you see?" said Diggory. "This is where the bar fell. The bar she tore off the lamppost at home. It sank into the ground, and now it's coming up as a young lamppost,
0: but not so very young.

0: Now it was as tall as Diggory while he said this. "That's it! Stupendous, stupendous!" said Uncle Andrew, rubbing his hands harder than ever. "Ho, ho, they laughed at my magic! That fool of a sister of mine thinks I'm a lunatic. I wonder what they'll say now. I have discovered a world where everything is bursting with life and growth. Columbus, now, they talk about Columbus, but what was America to this? The commercial possibilities of this country are unbounded. Bring a few old bits of scrap and iron here, bury 'em, and up they come as brand new railway engines, battleships, anything you please. They'll cost nothing, and I can sell 'em at full prices in England. I shall be a millionaire. Then the climate. I feel younger already, by years. I can run it as a health resort. A good sanatorium here might be worth 20,000 a year. Of course, I shall have to let a few people into the secret. The first thing to get is that brute shot. You're just like the witch, said Polly. All you think of is killing things. And then as regards oneself, Uncle Andrew continued in a happy dream, there's no knowing how long I might live if I settled here. And that's a big consideration when a fellow has turned 60. I shouldn't be surprised if I never grew a day older in this country. Stupendous! The land of youth! Oh, cried Diggory, the land of youth? Do you think it really is? For, of course, he remembered what Aunt Letty had said to the lady who brought the grapes, and that sweet hope rushed back upon him. "Uncle Andrew," he said, "do you think there's anything here that would cure Mother?" "What are you talking about?" said Uncle Andrew. "This isn't a chemist's shop, but as I was saying..." "You don't care tuppence about her," said Diggory, savagely. "I thought you might. After all, she's your sister as well as my mother. Well, no matter. I'm jolly well going to ask the lion himself if he can help me." And he turned and walked briskly away. Polly waited for a moment and then went after him.
1: "Here, stop! Come back! Stop! Come back! The boy's gone mad!" said Uncle Andrew.
0: He followed the children at a cautious distance behind, for he didn't want to get too far away from the green rings or too near the lion. In a few minutes, Diggory came to the edge of the wood, and there he stopped. The lion was singing still. But now the song had once more changed. It was more like what we should call a tune, but it was also far wilder. It made you want to run and jump and climb. It made you want to shout. It made you want to rush at other people and either hug them or fight them. It made Diggory hot and red in the face. It had some effect on Uncle Andrew, for Diggory could hear him saying, "A spirited gell, sir. It's a pity about her temper, but dem fine woman all the same. A dem fine woman." But what the song did to the two humans was nothing compared to what it was doing to the country. Can you imagine a stretch of grassy land bubbling like water in a pot? For that is really the best description of what was happening. In all directions, it was swelling into humps. They were of very different sizes. Some no bigger than molehills, some as big as wheelbarrows, two the size of cottages, and the humps moved and swelled until they burst, and the crumbled earth poured out of them, and from each hump there came out an animal. The moles came out just as you might see a mole come out in England. My pages are stuck together. You know how that is. The dogs came out, barking the moment their heads were free, and struggling as you've seen them do when they are getting through a narrow hole in a hedge. The stags were the queerest to watch, for of course the antlers came up a long time before the rest of them. so at first Diggory thought they were trees. The frogs, who came up near the river, went straight into it with a plop, plop, and a loud croaking. The panthers, leopards, and things of that sort sat down at once to wash the loose earth off their hindquarters, and then stood up against the trees to sharpen their front claws. Showers of birds came out of the trees. Butterflies fluttered. Bees got to work on the flowers as if they hadn't a second to lose. But the greatest moment of all was when the biggest hump broke like a small earthquake, and out came the sloping back, the large, wise head, and the four baggy trousered legs of an elephant. And now you could hardly hear the song of the lion. There was so much cawing, cooing, crowing, braying, neighing, baying, barking, lowing, bleating, and trumpeting. But though Diggory could no longer hear the lion, he could see it. It was so big and so bright that he could not take his eyes off it. The other animals did not appear to be afraid of it. Indeed, at the very moment, Diggory heard the sound of hoofs from behind. A second later, the old cab horse trotted past him and joined the other beasts. The air had apparently suited him as well as it had suited Uncle Andrew. He no longer looked like the poor old slave he had been in London. He was picking up his feet and holding his head erect. And now, for the first time, the lion was quite silent. He was going to and fro among the animals, and every now and then he would go up to two of them, always two at a time, and touch their noses with his. He would touch two beavers among all the beavers, two leopards among all the leopards, one stag and one deer among all the deer, and leave the rest. Some sorts of animal he passed over altogether, but the pairs which he had touched instantly left their own kinds and followed him. At last he stood still, and all the creatures whom he had touched came and stood in a wide circle around him. There's a drawing of this on this page 136. And you can see the lion surrounded by all sorts of animals who ordinarily might not get along or would be prey and predator, of course. The others whom he had not touched began to wander away. Their noises faded gradually into the distance. The chosen beasts who remained were now utterly silent, all with their eyes fixed intently upon the lion. The cat-like ones gave an occasional twitch of the tail, but otherwise all were still. For the first time that day, there was complete silence, except for the noise of running water. Diggory's heart beat wildly. He knew something very solemn was going to be done. He had not forgotten about his mother, but he knew jolly well that, even for her, he couldn't interrupt a thing like this. The lion, whose eyes never blinked, stared at the animals as hard as if he was going to burn them up with his mere stare. And gradually a change came over them. The smaller ones, the rabbits, moles, and such like, grew a good deal larger. The very big ones, you noticed it most with the elephants, grew a little smaller. Many animals sat up on their hind legs. Most put their heads on one side as if they were trying very hard to understand. The lion opened his mouth, but no sound came from it. He was breathing out. A long, warm breath. It seemed to sway all the beasts as the wind sways a line of trees. Far overhead, from beyond the veil of blue sky which hid them, the stars sang again.
1: a pure, cold, difficult music. Then there came a swift flash, like fire, but it burnt nobody, either from the sky or from the lion itself, and every drop of blood tingled in the children's bodies, and the deepest, wildest voice they had ever heard was saying, Narnia, Narnia, Narnia awake. Love, think, speak. Be walking trees, be talking beasts, be divine waters.

0: Very exciting. And before we continue into the next chapter, I've got a nice surprise for you here. This is a song also written and performed by Paul Spring on a CD from 2013. And Paul, ever since then and before that, is continuing to make wonderful music. You can look him up online and find his beautiful work of all kinds. So this was a children's CD that he came up with, and the song is kind of magical because it's about Peter Pan. Get ready.
1: Oh, how often.
0: Sorry, it jumped to the first song. Here we go, song five.

0: Wow, that's it for Peter Pan. And we will continue now with the story, The Magician's Nephew. You're listening to Planet Tales on KWMR, and we're happy to have you here on the airwaves today. Chapter 10 in The Magician's Nephew is called The First Joke and Other Matters. It was, of course, the lion's voice. The children had long felt sure that he could speak, yet it was a lovely and terrible shock when he did. There's a drawing here of Uncle Andrew leaving by running. We'll find out about that. Out of the trees, wild people stepped forth, gods and goddesses of the wood. With them came fauns and satyrs and dwarfs. Out of the river rose the river god with his naiad daughters. And all these and all the beasts and birds in their different voices, low or high or thick or clear, replied, "Hail Aslan! We hear and obey. We are awake. We love. We think. We speak. We know."
1: "But please, we don't know very much yet," said a nosy and snorty kind of voice.
0: And that really did make the children jump, for it was the cab horse who had spoken.
2: "Oh, good old Strawberry," said Polly. "I am glad he was one of the ones picked out to be a talking beast."
0: And the cabbie, who was now standing beside the children, said,
3: "Strike me pink, I always did say that oss had a lot of sense, though."
4: "Creatures, I give you yourselves,"
0: said the strong, happy voice of Aslan.
4: "I give to you forever this land of Narnia. I give you the woods, the fruits, the rivers. I give you the stars, and I give you myself. The dumb beasts who I have not chosen are yours also. Treat them gently and cherish them, but do not go back to their ways, lest you cease to be talking beasts. For out of them you were taken, and into them you can return. Do not so."
1: "No, Aslan, we won't," said everyone.
0: But one perky jackdaw added in a loud voice,
1: "No fear!"
0: And everyone else had finished just before he said it, so that his words came out quite clear in a dead silence, and perhaps you have found out how awful that can be, say, at a party. The jackdaw became so embarrassed that it hid its head under its wing as if it were going to sleep, and all the other animals began making various queer noises, which are their ways of laughing. Of course, no one has ever heard that in our world. They tried at first to repress it, but Aslan said,
4: "Laugh and fear not, creatures. Now that you are no longer dumb and witless, you need not always be grave, for jokes as well as justice come in with speech."
0: So they all let themselves go, and there was such merriment that the jackdaw himself plucked up courage again and perched on the cab horse's head between its ears, clapping its wings, and said,
1: "Aslan, Aslan, have I made the first joke? Will everybody always be told how I made the first joke?"
4: "No, little friend," said the lion. "You have not made the first joke. You have only been the first joke."
0: Then everyone laughed more than ever, but the jackdaw didn't mind and laughed out just as loud till the horse shook its head and the jackdaw lost its balance and fell off, but remembered its wings, they were still new to it, before it reached the ground.
4: "And now," said Aslan, "Narnia is established. We must take next thought for keeping it safe. I will call some of you to my council. come hither to me, you the chief dwarf, and you the river god, and you oak, and the he owl, and both the ravens, and the bull elephant. We must talk together, for though the world is not 5 hours old, an evil has already entered it. I'll bet you can guess what that is, O best beloved. The creatures he had named came forward, and he turned away eastward with them. The others all began talking, saying things like,
1: "What did he say entered the world? An evil? What's an evil? No, he didn't say an evil, he said a weevil. Well, what's that?"
4: "Look here," said Diggory to Polly. "I've got to go after him, Aslan, I mean, the lion. I must speak to him."
2: "Do you think we can?" said Polly. "I wouldn't dare."
4: "I've got to," said Diggory. "It's about Mother. If anyone could give me something that would do her good, it would be him."
3: "I'll come along with you," said the cabbie. "I like the looks of him, and I don't reckon these other beasts will go for us. And I want a word with old Strawberry."
4: So all three of them stepped out boldly, or as boldly as they could, toward the assembly of animals. The creatures were so busy talking to one another and making friends that they didn't notice the three humans until they were very close. Nor did they hear Uncle Andrew, who was standing trembling in his buttoned boots, a good way off and shouting, but by no means at the top of his voice,
1: "Diggory, come back! Come back at once when you're told. I forbid you to go a step further."
4: When at last they were right in among the animals all stopped talking and stared at them. "Well," said the he-beaver at last, "what in the name of Aslan are these?" "Please," said Diggory, in a rather breathless voice, when the rabbit said,
1: "They're a kind of large lettuce, that's my belief."
2: "No, we're not, honestly, we're not," said Polly, hastily. "We're not at all nice to eat."
1: "There," said the mole, "they can talk. Who ever heard of a talking lettuce?"
2: "Perhaps they're the second joke," suggested the jackdaw.
4: A panther, which had been washing its face, stopped for a moment to say,
1: "Well, if they are, they're nothing like so good as the first one. At least I don't see anything very funny about them."
4: It yawned and went on with its wash.
2: "Oh, please," said Diggory. "I'm in such a hurry. I want to see the lion."
4: All this time the cabbie had been trying to catch Strawberry's eye. Now he did.
3: "Now, Strawberry, old boy, you know me," he said. "You ain't going to stand there and say as you don't know me."
1: "What's the thing talking about, horse?" said several voices.
4: "Well," said Strawberry very slowly, "I don't exactly know. I think most of us don't know much about anything yet. But I've a sort of idea. I've seen a thing like this before. I've a feeling I lived somewhere else, or was something else, before Aslan woke us all up a few minutes ago. It's all very muddled, like a dream. But there were things like these three in the dream."
3: "What?" said the cabbie. "Not know me? Me, what used to bring you a hot mash of an evening when you was out of sorts? Me, what rubbed you down proper? Me, what never forgot to put your cloth on you if you were standing in the cold? Oh, I wouldn't have thought that of you, Strawberry."
4: "Oh, it does begin to come back," said the horse thoughtfully. "Yes, let me think now, let me think. Yes, you used to tie a horrid black thing behind me, and then hit me to make me run, and however far I ran, this black thing would always be coming rattle, rattle behind me."
3: "We had our living to earn, see," said the cabbie. "Yours same as mine. And if there hadn't been no work and no whip, there'd have been no stable, no hay, no mash, no oats, for you did get a taste of oats when I could afford 'em, which no one can deny."
4: "Oats?" said the horse, pricking up his ears. "Yes, I remember something about that.
2: I remember more and more. You were always sitting up somewhere behind, and I was always running in front, pulling you in the black thing. I know I did all the work.
1: Summer, I grant you, said the cabby.
3: Hot work for you and a cool seat for me.
2: But what about winter, old boy, when you was keeping yourself warm and I was sitting up there with my feet like ice and my nose fair pinched off me with the wind and my hands that numb I could hardly hold the reins?
3: It was a hard, cruel country, said Strawberry. There was no grass, all hard stones.
4: Too true, mate, too true, said the cabbie. A hard world it was. I always did say those paving stones weren't fair on any horse.
3: That's learning, that is. I didn't like it no more than what you did. You were a country horse, and I was a country man. Used to sing in the choir I did down at home, but there wasn't a living for me there.
2: And oh dear, that's where we gotta leave off. Thank you for tuning in. Have a great weekend.
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8: From the Center for Investigative Reporting and PRX, this is Reveal. I'm Al Letson. For most people, the story of FTX ended when the company's founder was convicted.
9: Sam Bankman-Fried perpetrated one of the biggest financial frauds in American history, a multi-billion-dollar scheme designed to make him the king of crypto.
8: But there was another chapter that followed about the bankruptcy that was supposed to make customers whole.
10: And his money were literally my life saving. All what I had was there.
8: It wasn't long before many FTX customers became upset at the decisions made by the team running the bankruptcy.
10: I was fuming. I was furious because these people, they were playing around with our money.
8: Today on Reveal, inside the collapse of FTX. 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
8: From the Center for Investigative Reporting and PRX, this is Reveal. I'm Al Letson.
12: What does FTX stand for?
13: Oh, God. Futures Exchange. The F and the T both from the word futures.
8: That's FTX founder Sam Bankman-Fried in an interview with Reveal's Jonathan Jones. Sam started the crypto exchange in 2019 and watched it turn into a huge success.
14: They call him the JP Morgan of crypto, right?
15: Yeah, the Michael Jordan of crypto, if you will.
8: By 2022, millions of customers were trading billions of dollars in crypto through FTX. But behind the scenes, people who worked for Sam were seeing signs of trouble.
13: Did you have moments where you felt he played a little too loose with the rules?
15: Probably, yeah. I mean, I think it was, wow, we're moving really fast.
8: In November of 2022, word got out that billions of dollars were missing. Investors panicked and started pulling out their money.
13: On the 7th, we had $4 billion of net customer withdrawals. So like 40 times as much as we'd ever seen in a day before.
8: Within days, the company imploded, triggering criminal investigations, global chaos, and customers around the world losing access to their money. As Sam's empire crumbled, his inner circle turned on him, and he decided to hand the company over to a new CEO, John Ray.
16: Ray, who previously oversaw the bankruptcy of Enron, said, quote, "Never in my career have I seen such a complete failure of corporate controls."
8: FTX's new CEO declared bankruptcy, launching a legal process that would determine the future of the company, how much customers would get back, and whether some would be left out entirely. This part of the FTX story has largely gone untold. The spotlight has always focused mostly on Sam Bankman-Fried, and much less attention has been paid to what happened to FTX after Sam's arrest and to the billions of dollars owed to FTX customers. Under bankruptcy, companies have a responsibility to their creditors to, in essence, act in their best interests. But in the case of FTX, some creditors say that didn't happen. And they accuse John Ray, FTX's new CEO, and Sullivan and Cromwell, the law firm running the bankruptcy, of making choices that did the opposite. Ultimately, these concerns would play out in a bankruptcy court. This week, we're bringing back part two of our investigation into the FTX collapse, updated for this rebroadcast, where we unspool what's become one of the most expensive bankruptcies in history.
17: The committee will come to order. This hearing is entitled Investigating the Collapse of FTX, Part One.
8: Reveals Jonathan Jones picks up the story on December 13th, 2022, a month after FTX filed for bankruptcy, when Congress held its first hearing into the collapse.
17: First, I'd like to welcome Mr. John Ray III, who has been appointed CEO of FTX to oversee its bankruptcy.
18: That's Representative Maxine Waters, the Democratic chair of the House Financial Services Committee. As she begins, Sam Bankman-Fried is nowhere to be found. The night before, he'd been arrested in the Bahamas.
17: He was scheduled to testify under oath before this committee today. Unfortunately, the timing of his arrest denies the public the opportunity to get the answers they deserve.
18: The congressional hearing goes on without Sam, with John Ray alone taking the mic.
19: This is really old-fashioned embezzlement. This is just taking money from customers and using it for your own purpose. Not sophisticated at all.
18: Ray portrays FTX as a catastrophic failure in leadership.
19: We're in many respects starting from near zero in terms of the corporate infrastructure and record keeping that one would expect in a multi-billion dollar corporation.
15: For someone to come in and say, you guys were completely disorganized, you didn't have any records. No, we had records. You disagree and you're allowed your opinion. But the way you went about it in such a public frame, and you didn't talk with the people who used it and why we used it, that part was very insulting.
18: Caroline Papadopoulos was controller of FTX US, running a team of accountants when the company went down. She was no Sam loyalist. She told me she only felt comfortable staying on post-collapse once she found out Sam would no longer be CEO. But watching the congressional testimony, what she's hearing from the new CEO bothers her.
19: I've just never seen an utter lack of record keeping. Absolutely no internal controls whatsoever.
12: When you hear that, what goes through your mind?
15: How dare you? I mean, only from the standpoint of I'm an ex-auditor. I do know a thing or two about controls. And he had no ability to understand what was going on because he had truly just taken over.
18: Sam had prepared a statement he was going to read to Congress. It's leaked and published in Forbes the day of the hearing. In it, he paints a different picture than John Ray. Sam begins with a flippant apology. I effed up. He then quickly turns to blaming others. At one point, he makes a sarcastic jab at fees the law firm Sullivan and Cromwell charged FTX, saying they have, quote, done a good job of making sure they were wired $4 million. He argues that FTX's new leadership, John Ray and Sullivan and Cromwell, had rushed the company into bankruptcy. Sam's leaked testimony marks the beginning of a battle over the story of FTX that continues today. On the one side, Sam, claiming bankruptcy wasn't necessary. On the other, the FTX estate, now helmed by John Ray and Sullivan and Cromwell, arguing that a court-approved bankruptcy was the only way to preserve what was left of FTX. Once the bankruptcy is underway, tens of thousands of customers begin filing claims, officially registering as creditors in hopes of getting their money back. People like Tarek Marad, a Canadian FTX customer who had hundreds of thousands on the exchange.
20: FTX wasn't supposed to be part of the risk. The risk was the investments you choose to invest in, not the platform you choose to invest in.
18: As Tarek starts to piece together what happened to his money, he feels betrayed, mostly by Sam Bankman-Fried.
20: Customer funds are customer funds. So if I want it, he has to have the ability to return it. They're not his funds.
18: And for most FTX customers, it was unclear when or if they get that money back. And that's where claims buyers come in. Claims buyers swoop in after a company goes under and offer cash to customers like Tarek who've lost money. Sometimes it's as little as pennies on the dollar. For customers, it's a way to guarantee they'll get something back. For claims buyers, they're betting that the bankruptcy will recover more than they paid, and they'll make a profit, sometimes a huge profit.
21: They literally are vultures. Like, and I guess I'm one, so I don't want to, like, act like I'm holier than thou.
18: Thomas Brazil is a claims buyer who specializes in crypto bankruptcies.
21: It became a bonanza. You know, the entire docket in FTX for customer account claims, and so it's up there with Lehman and Madoff and Enron. There were, you know, billions of dollars of claims.
18: John Ray told Congress that his job was to recover as many of those billions as possible.
22: Our overarching objective is to maximize value for FTX customers and creditors so that we can mitigate to the greatest extent possible the harm suffered by so many.
18: But Ray also said at that hearing that he was pessimistic about that happening and that most of FTX's investments may be worth a fraction of what was paid for them. Thomas Brazil, the crypto claims buyer, told us he ran into John Ray at an industry event in New York. He says he floated the idea that parts of FTX's portfolio of startup investments could still be very valuable.
21: I said, John, you know, like, I didn't think of this whole venture portfolio that could work out to be 100. He said, oh, no, all the stuff's dog Thomas, dog.
18: We were unable to independently verify that John Ray ever said those words. And when we asked him, the FTX estate responded, describing Brazil's characterization of the conversation as patently false. They acknowledged that John Ray has indeed expressed skepticism about some of the company's investments, and that over time, he's been proven right. Many deals, they added, were made with virtually no due diligence, a point backed up by an independent examiner. Brazil says that after speaking with Ray, he began to suspect that the bankruptcy team would try to make it harder for some customers to get paid.
21: It's like an aggressive tactic, like try to exclude people from the bankruptcy because they don't do the paperwork right, set up artificial deadlines, stuff like that.
18: Some customers would come to believe that too. And they filed objections along those lines. The FTX estate rejects this claim, saying the process followed routine, court-approved procedures. But it wasn't necessarily routine for the vast majority of FTX customers who were outside the United States.
21: Think about it. If you're an international creditor, you have tax forms you've never seen. You've got everything in English. What if you're Finnish? What if you're Dutch? What if you're Chinese and you don't, it's not your first language? If you're not from America and you're getting all these court documents that look very official and they have all the federal district of bankruptcy seals and stuff on it, it looks kind of scary.
10: I'm Italian, and as you can hear, I have this very exotic English. So for me, all this legal language was really, I couldn't understand anything.
18: Lydia Favaria was one of those international customers who now had to play by unfamiliar rules written in foreign legalese.
10: We didn't choose this legal system, but our assets were seized. And I find this, yeah, shocking.
18: Under that system, Lydia was classified in one of the bottom tiers of customers. Her claim was worth under $50,000, but she told us it was everything she had. She spiraled. Until she stumbled across a community of fellow FTX creditors online, on Twitter threads, and then in Telegram chats. These creditors had lost millions, and they were growing increasingly uneasy about how much money they might get back. In a bankruptcy court filing in mid-January 2023, John Ray referred to the company as a dumpster fire. But from the customer perspective, it wasn't a mess at all.
0: The dumpster fire thing is completely fictitious. You can ask any like institutional trader on FTX. They had like a world-class accounting system. Everyone knew exactly their holdings. We knew what we were owed.
18: Arush Sehgal was one of those customers, and he was becoming one of the most outspoken critics of the bankruptcy. And more, some customers began to focus on the law firm in line to lead the bankruptcy, Sullivan & Cromwell. The firm had advised FTX for years before the collapse and played a central role in its final days. Now, a judge would decide if Sullivan & Cromwell could be the lawyers overseeing the bankruptcy. To critics, including a bipartisan group of U.S. senators, this looked like a potential conflict of interest. As part of the approval process, in December 2022, Sullivan & Cromwell filed disclosure statements, laying out its connections to FTX. The next step was an approval hearing in late January 2023.
1: Thank you, Your Honor. For the record, Juliet Sarkisian on behalf of the U.S. trustee.
18: The watchdog agency that oversees bankruptcies had filed an objection. It wrote that Sullivan & Cromwell's original disclosure statements were wholly insufficient to determine whether the firm had conflicts of interest, and that that alone should be enough to deny their application. Before the hearing, the U.S. trustee dropped its objections after Sullivan & Cromwell agreed to provide additional disclosures. But those new disclosures only raised new questions, and Juliet Sarkisian appeared in the court to explain the trustee's concerns for the record. Like, why had the original filing by Sullivan & Cromwell failed to mention that Ryan Miller was a partner at the firm before becoming general counsel for FTX U.S.?
1: The application and the initial declaration did not mention any connection with Mr. Miller, let alone that he was the individual who actually brought Sullivan & Cromwell to the attention of the debtors.
18: In the U.S. trustee's view, if Sullivan & Cromwell were to run the bankruptcy, they'd potentially be investigating themselves. FTX customers objected, too.
4: My clients have objected to the appointment of Sullivan & Cromwell as the debtor's lead counsel because they have grave concerns about the firm's lack of transparency in its mandatory disclosures.
18: Marshall Hoda is an attorney specializing in crypto recovery who represented several FTX customers.
4: The bankruptcy system depends on the self-policing conduct of lawyers in making robust, timely disclosures. The failure to get this right at the outset can result in a lot of pain down the road.
18: Sullivan & Cromwell's attorney James Bromley told the court that they had provided documents to address every issue raised by the objectors.
23: So with that, Your Honor, we have been able to resolve any issues that the Office of the U.S. Trustee had with respect to Sullivan & Cromwell's disclosures.
18: Just hours before the hearing, there had been a surprise filing, a declaration by Dan Friedberg, FTX's chief regulatory officer. He accused the firm of misleading the court, downplaying its ties to FTX and pushing the company into bankruptcy, and claimed that other employees inside the company also had concerns, but were too afraid to speak out. Bromley quickly dismissed Friedberg's declaration.
23: It was filed late. It was filed, frankly, it's a little bizarre if you sit down and read it. But, Your Honor, our view is that it has no place in the court. It should be stricken from the record. And
18: he said the declaration was nothing more than a diversion tactic on behalf of Sam Bankman-Fried.
23: So what we have here, Your Honor, is a gentleman who ran this company into the ground, Mr. Bankman-Fried, sitting in his parents' home in Palo Alto, California, with an ankle bracelet on.
18: And he dismissed the objections against Sullivan & Cromwell's appointment as part of a smear campaign.
23: They can't throw stones at the U.S. Attorney's Office, but they can throw stones at debtor's counsel that's providing information to the prosecutors and the regulators. And that's exactly what's happening.
18: At one point, Friedberg appeared on the court's Zoom meeting, waving his hand to be called on. One of the attorneys making arguments pointed him out. And then Judge John Dorsey said,
2: So I did see him, and I did not recognize him intentionally because, as I said, he has not filed a motion. He has not joined any motion. He is simply trying to be a witness, I suppose. But witnesses are not allowed unless they're here live.
18: I asked bankruptcy law professor Jonathan Lipson, how common is it for a law firm to represent a company before it's accused of fraud and then run its bankruptcy after it collapses?
3: Never heard of it. Never heard of it. I mean, that's why it's so remarkable that Sullivan Cromwell, you know, has run the case. You know, in Enron, for example, you know, the two main law firms before bankruptcy, like they obviously weren't going to be counsel to the company in its bankruptcy. And instead, you'd have independent lawyers and independent investigators coming in and figuring out, well, what went wrong?
18: But to other close observers, like claims buyer Thomas Brazil, this was just how things tend to go in bankruptcy court.
21: You know, the joke in bankruptcy is that the conflict rules are really, really loose compared to other parts of the court system. So they routinely allow like more and more like aggressive conflicts. I don't like it because the pre-petition guys who did a lot of the deal making were debtors' counsel. Hell, I mean, you know, how are you going to look into pre-petition activity? You did all the work. I mean, I find the whole thing disgusting. You know, how can you possibly question your own behavior?
18: In the end, Judge Dorsey wasn't swayed.
2: With that, as I said, I'm going to overrule the objection, and I will enter the order approving the retention of Sullivan and Cromwell. Are there any questions?
5: Despite objections, the judge declared there was no evidence of any actual conflict and put Sullivan and Cromwell in charge of the bankruptcy. But it wouldn't be long before the bankruptcy team made a decision that would raise new concerns about whether they were acting in the customer's best interest. That's next on Reveal.

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0: From the Center for Investigative Reporting and PRX, this is Reveal. I'm Al Letson. And this week, we're bringing back part two of our series about FTX. In January 2023, Sullivan and Cromwell, working alongside John Ray and his team, began preparing to sell off parts of the old company. In late April, they decided to sell off the small U.S.-regulated exchange called LedgerX. For critics, this ended up raising concerns about whether Sullivan and Cromwell should be running the bankruptcy. Reveal's Jonathan Jones explains.
1: To understand why LedgerX matters, we have to go back in time. FTX acquired LedgerX roughly a year before the bankruptcy. And while LedgerX was small, it was licensed by the Commodity Futures Trading Commission, the agency that regulates U.S. financial markets. For Sam, this was a breakthrough, a way to gain a foothold in the United States. Through LedgerX, FTX could now offer crypto futures, its core business, to U.S. customers. And to get it done, he hired some of Wall Street's most powerful lawyers.
2: When you think of, you know, old line, powerful law firms, the platonic form is Sullivan & Cromwell. And in fact, Sullivan & Cromwell is the law firm that helped FTX make the acquisition.
1: That's Jonathan Lipson, the bankruptcy law professor who studied the collapse and Sullivan & Cromwell's role in the company.
2: After FTX acquires LedgerX, they were acting as regulatory counsel to FTX. They were preparing and presenting to the government, the Commodity Futures Trading Commission in particular, what appears to have been a very important application to allow FTX to do certain things.
1: That meant answering questions about FTX's ties to Alameda Research, Sam's trading firm. Alameda wasn't just trading crypto and making investments. It had also acted as a kind of internal bank for FTX, handling customer deposits and withdrawals, and even paying some of the company's bills. To make that possible, FTX programmers wrote lines of code allowing Alameda to access FTX funds.
3: Technically speaking, the lower bound on that was like $65 billion. But that's just an arbitrarily large number. Basically, it just means that they can withdraw infinite amounts.
1: That's Dan Chapsky, who was head of data science at FTX. He says Alameda could take that money without putting up the collateral to guarantee they could pay it back. Taken together,
3: I think most people refer to it as a backdoor.
1: Dan says he first heard about the issue in early 2022. From a team of employees at LedgerX who were in charge of identifying risk.
4: Would you say they had a more robust risk management team than even FTX did at that time?
3: I would say they had a more robust risk management team than any exchange at the time.
1: One of the members from that team brought up the lines of code to Dan. He says he told them it sounded bad and suggested they raise it with someone higher. According to the Wall Street Journal, LedgerX employees had raised concerns and flagged the backdoor code in a written message, writing, quote, "Just want to point out that there are currently a few places in the code base where Alameda gets special treatment in one way or another." LedgerX's chief risk officer replied, "Yeah, we should clean up this sort of stuff." The risk officer then tried to take the issue to her boss. And here's where things get murky, according to Jonathan Lipson.
2: We have no idea if, in fact, what she reported was accurate. We have no idea what the response was. We do know she was fired.
1: While all of this was going down, Sullivan and Cromwell was helping FTX with its U.S. expansion. And that involved a lot of back and forth with regulators.
2: And in that process, it appears that somebody from the CFTC asks FTX, "Well, can you tell us a little bit about the relationship between Bankman-Fried and all of the other companies in the FTX complex?" And the statement that goes back, and I'm paraphrasing, but the statement that goes back to the CFTC is there is no connection. There are no special privileges.
1: But there were special privileges, the ones that gave Alameda access to customer funds and formed the basis of the fraud charges. Court filings later revealed emails had been sent to regulators with inaccurate information.
2: That was the underlying falsehood that I think drove all of this. And whether Sullivan and Cromwell themselves affirmatively made that statement, it's just not clear. But it's pretty clear that that statement was wrong.
1: Court documents don't show who sent those emails. And it's unclear if Sullivan and Cromwell wrote them or even knew about them. The FTX estate hired an outside firm to review these questions, which found no evidence Sullivan and Cromwell knew the statements to regulators were false. Nevertheless, This type of regulatory work was exactly what Sullivan and Cromwell was brought on by FTX to do. To Lipson, the uncertainty over what Sullivan and Cromwell knew or did raises a big question. Could the same attorneys who worked for FTX before the collapse be trusted to investigate it afterwards? Or, to paraphrase an FTX

0: potentially provide answers about who knew about the back door and what they did about it. Neither Sullivan and Cromwell nor the FTX estate responded to our questions about the preservation of records. But the estate noted that Ledger X was sold at a public auction approved by the creditors' committee and the court. As the bankruptcy unfolded, Sullivan and Cromwell's prior work for FTX continued to draw scrutiny. And the U.S. trustee, the watchdog meant to protect the public interest, continued to push for more oversight. That's when Jonathan Lipson went from being an observer of the FTX bankruptcy to a participant.
1: I got involved in the case because I agreed to write an amicus brief to support the United States trustee's effort to get an examiner in the appeal.
0: An examiner is an independent investigator appointed by the court to make sure a bankruptcy is handled fairly. To Lipson, who studied the use of examiners in other major cases, FTX was exactly the kind of case that called for one. The bankruptcy court had rejected a request for an examiner, and the issue was taken up in appeals court.
2: In all of my studies, I have never seen a freefall bankruptcy this spectacular, precipitated by allegations of such serious misconduct that did not also have an independent investigation by a truly independent examiner or trustee. Enron, WorldCom, Lehman Brothers, New Century, Refco, all had them. Which means that if the bankruptcy court's decision is affirmed today, it would be a first.
0: And then one of the judges pressed James Bromley, a Sullivan and Cromwell attorney, to explain why the case didn't need an independent examiner.
3: Professor Lipson's point that in every other major bankruptcy, there's been an examiner. This would be the first one that hasn't had one.
4: Your Honor, is he wrong?
2: Yes, he is wrong.
3: Cite me one.
4: Because here's the situation. He's wrong with the context and how he frames it.
3: Which one? Give me the name of a bankruptcy.
4: This one.
0: In a twist, Bromley didn't dispute that FTX would be the first bankruptcy involving widespread fraud without an independent examiner. He just argued that it was fine. The company already had oversight from the creditors and the courts. The appeals court didn't buy it. They ruled that the law required an independent examiner. When the examiner's report was eventually released, it concluded the court did not make a mistake in approving Sullivan and Cromwell as bankruptcy counsel. The examiner said he'd seen no evidence Sullivan and Cromwell knew of or ignored the fraud. But Jonathan Lipson was critical of the report. He says the examiner was appointed late, had limited time, and on key issues relied too much on the work of the estate's outside counsel.
1: It's very, very limited in scope, essentially, I think, to determine whether Sullivan Cromwell was involved in a few other things.
0: Meanwhile, Lipson says at the same time Sullivan and Cromwell was steering the bankruptcy, it was also cooperating with the prosecutors building the case against Sam Bankman-Fried.
1: It takes a long time to put together a criminal prosecution, normally, right? It takes years to do that. In the FTX case, I think we being me and some other academic friends, worry a great deal that Sullivan Cromwell, in effect, was acting as the government's backup lawyers in the prosecution of Bankman-Fried.
0: The FTX estate flatly rejected that characterization as false and without merit. The independent examiner also looked at this issue and found that Sullivan and Cromwell's ongoing cooperation with prosecutors was at John Ray's direction. At an early bankruptcy hearing, Andrew Dieterich, a partner at Sullivan and Cromwell, made clear that cooperating with prosecutors was a top priority, despite the financial cost to creditors.
5: In the first months, the board determined that spending estate resources to cooperate with governmental investigations was in the best interest of our debtors. This was expensive, given the extent of those government investigations and the sheer number of them, but it has proven to be the right call.
1: One of the partners at Sullivan Cromwell, Jim Bromley, says, you know, tens of millions of dollars of support to prosecutors. That is crazy. You know, who's paying for that? Creditors are paying for that, right? Sullivan Cromwell isn't doing it for free. They're billing $2,100 an hour to do that work, but it's, you know, dollars that would otherwise go to creditors.
0: In other words, every dollar going to Sullivan and Cromwell's legal fees was coming out of the same pot of money that would be used to pay back FTX customers.

0: Almost a year after the collapse, the man at the center of it all finally faced prosecutors in court. In October 2023, Sam Bankman-Fried went to trial.
1: Sam, it's me. Okay,
2: you got it, Sam. Sam, how are you going to plead this morning?
1: Guys.
0: The media was all over it.
3: You know we're covering this story. Disgraced FTX founder Sam Bankman-Fried took the stand today in his criminal fraud. He looks like a mess, okay? And I'm not saying this in a mean way, but it almost is like Pigpen from Peanuts with this just like haze around him. And in these...
0: The once media darling had become public enemy number one.
4: I mean, look... The defense was wildly outgunned. I mean, the defense's case felt so bad, like kind of surprisingly bad.
0: Carly P. Riley is an independent podcaster and journalist. She attended the trial and posted daily updates.
5: The prosecutor who spoke for the prosecution in opening statements, his story was very simple. Basically, Sam took money from FTX and spent it like his own personal piggy bank on whatever he wanted. He spent billions of dollars of customer money. And, like, that was the story.
6: White-collar crime boils down to three things. Lying, cheating, and deceiting. It is really, how did they lie? How did they cheat? How did they deceive people and cheat them out of their money? That's it.
0: Paul Peltier spent almost three decades in the Department of Justice and for years led its criminal fraud section, prosecuting major financial crimes. He wasn't the prosecutor who tried Sam Bankman-Fried, but from the outside, here's how he saw what happened.
6: We were doing stuff with the money, and we weren't telling people we were doing what we were doing with the money, and it was creating risk. And we told them the opposite. That's a crime. That's fraud.
0: Peltier says white-collar trials almost never move this fast, but he noted prosecutors' close cooperation with Sullivan and Cromwell.
6: This was a little bit easy, and I say that with all... due deference to how difficult these cases are, but it seems like Sullivan and Cromwell and, you know, put it, I'm going to call it silver plattered it a little bit with the prosecutor's office. And then they effectively were able to get a witness fairly quickly that gave them the keys to the kingdom.
0: Nearly all of Sam's inner circle turned to government witnesses. The most devastating testimony came from Caroline Ellison, his on and off girlfriend and head of Alameda Research.
6: They had his girlfriend, and she was a co-conspirator, and the prosecutors beautifully lined it up. Literally, this was their questioning. What did you do? I worked for Alameda. Who did you work there with? Sam Bankman-Fried. Did you commit a crime with him? Yes, I did. Who did you commit a crime with? Sam Bankman-Fried.
0: Here's how Carly described it.
5: At every turn, Caroline made it very clear that everything she did was at the behest of Sam. It almost became a joke. I mean, if I had a flask in there, it would be a drinking game, right? Like, everything was like, well, at Sam's direction. Well, Sam told me.
0: Caroline wasn't the prosecutor's only star witness. As the trial turned against him, Sam testified in his own defense, against the advice of his lawyers. It did not go well.
5: He did all this while seeming incredibly semantic and pedantic, for sure, but also like a... I think one person said to me, what the jury had prior to Sam taking the stand was a stick figure version of him, this criminal CEO. And now Sam has basically gotten on the stand and breathed life into that stick figure and made that person real.
0: After just 4 hours of deliberation, the jury found Sam guilty on all counts.
7: Sam Bankman-Fried perpetrated one of the biggest financial frauds in American history, a multi-billion dollar scheme designed to make him the king of crypto.
0: That's Damian Williams, the U.S. attorney in the Southern District of New York, addressing the cameras immediately after the verdict.
7: The cryptocurrency industry might be new. The players like Sam Bankman-Fried might be new. But this kind of fraud, this kind of corruption is as old as time, and we have no patience for it.
0: Paul Peltier says that lack of patience was a far cry from how the DOJ handled the last major financial scandal, the 2008 banking and mortgage collapse. Back then, he felt his hands were tied.
6: The people above us weren't empowering the Department of Justice to bring these cases. The fraud section lost 70% of its prosecutors during this time period, mostly out of frustration.
0: Peltier and Lipson believe that in that historical context, Sam Bankman-Fried was an appealing, high-profile target.
8: The prosecutors come out of the financial crisis of 2008, you know, really not going after anybody individually. There aren't no perp walks, right? So Bankman-Fried is just this incredibly attractive candidate to prosecute. And the fact that Sullivan and Cromwell has basically delivered him on a platter and all the resources to do it really fast and really hard. I mean, what prosecutor wouldn't take that?
9: Five months after his conviction, Sam Bankman-Fried would return to the court for sentencing. But first, FTX customers were invited to speak, and many were upset, not just at Sam, but at the bankruptcy itself.
10: And it is a lie that the new administration is planning to pay us back 100% of our money.
9: A customer movement challenges the story told in court. Next on Reveal.

0: 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I am Alexander McQuilkin.
1: And my name is Michael McQuilkin. 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
4: From the Center for Investigative Reporting and PRX, this is Reveal. I'm Al Edson. As Sam Bankman-Fried's sentencing approached, the Department of Justice invited victims to write impact statements about the harm he'd caused. More than 100 people wrote in. They described savings wiped out, livelihoods destroyed, and families uprooted, all because of FTX's collapse and fraud. And in an uncommon move, John Ray, FTX's new CEO, filed his own victim impact statement. Ray told the judge he was writing on behalf of FTX victims to correct false claims by Sam Bankman-Fried that the harm was zero. The money was there all along, and FTX was solvent at the time of bankruptcy. Ray argued customers were still suffering as a result of Sam Bankman-Fried, and that whatever people get back was only possible because of his team's efforts to dig through the wreckage. Ray spoke about FTX victims on Freakonomics Radio.
5: I mean, there's people, they've got children, they've got to put them through school, they've got a house, may have a mortgage. If you were a customer and you have money hung up, you want to get it back as quickly as possible.
4: Lydia, the Italian artist living in London, had already written a victim impact statement, but then she read Ray's letter. Reveal's Jonathan Jones picks up the story from there.
6: Lydia had lost her life savings in the collapse. For more than a year, she'd been obsessively reading court filings, media coverage, telegram threads, and Twitter arguments. In her first impact letter, Lydia focused squarely on Sam Bankman-Fried.
7: I lost my money because Sam Bankman-Fried and his clique of friends were trying to play gods and became the new gatekeepers of a new world and a new economy. To do so, they stole the money, the hopes and the dreams of hundreds of thousands human beings from over the world.
6: But by the time she read John Ray's letter, she was growing increasingly outraged at the team now running the bankruptcy.
7: When I read the impact statement of John Ray, I was, whoa, here there is something wrong.
6: Now she was having second thoughts about what she'd written.
7: When I read his, I was furious. So furious. I felt so bad about what I wrote about Sam. And I just thought, well, it's true, the trial is not about Sullivan and Cromwell and John Ray. But I feel it's not okay if in that impact statement, I'm just not saying anything about John Ray. I don't know. I felt that was not okay. So I sent a second impact statement. Dear Honorable Judge Kaplan, I'm a conceptual...
6: Lydia's second letter still expressed anguish at what she called the greed of Sam and his inner circle. But then...
7: Unfortunately, the new administration doesn't appear to be so different. Rather, it appears to use and abuse FTX clients and their assets for their own personal benefits.
6: Lydia says she was upset about the fees Sullivan and Cromwell were charging and that the new FTX leadership was making decisions about her money that she didn't agree with. And she wasn't alone. Lydia had become part of a cohort of customers who were determined to call attention not just to Sam Bankman-Fried, but to the bankruptcy left in his wake. Creditor activist Sunil Kavori wrote a victim impact statement too, saying the bankruptcy had compounded the harm rather than making things right. One customer questioned whether Sullivan and Cromwell could be trusted, given their work for FTX before the collapse. Another said they'd been trapped in a constant state of anxiety and depression since the bankruptcy proceedings began. But the hearing wasn't about the bankruptcy. It was about Sam Bankman-Fried. Prosecutors told the judge that whatever victims might get back later, Sam had already stolen billions from customers all over the world. Judge Kaplan agreed and sentenced Sam to 25 years. After his sentencing, Sam Bankman-Fried faded from public view. The media moved on, but the bankruptcy continued. And soon, a new battle was heating up over whether reviving FTX could help make customers whole. Almost from the beginning of the bankruptcy, some creditors had been pushing for John Ray and his team to restart the exchange, without Sam, as a kind of FTX 2.0. And John Ray, in his interview on Freakonomics Radio, said that his team was seriously looking into it.
5: We're looking very strongly at restarting the exchange. There were some capabilities to the exchange that people liked. There was certainly a need for competition within the sector. But look, if there's a life for it, the market will determine that.
6: When Ray put the exchange up for sale, the market responded. According to court records, there were more than 75 potential bidders. Prominent creditors like Arush Sehgal even got involved.
8: Would have been the only exchange where the customers own the exchange and therefore have a preference to trade there.
6: But then, Andrew Diederich from Sullivan & Cromwell told the court they couldn't find a single viable offer.
9: The costs and risks of creating a viable exchange from what Mr. Bankman-Fried left in the dumpster were simply too high.
8: They put out this statement in the hearing, oh, there were no buyers that were willing to take on FTX, something like that. So I screenshotted it and sent it to the head of our bid. And I was like, what is this? And he goes, news to me.
6: Some creditors saw FTX 2.0 as a missed opportunity to give them a stake in the company and to get back the crypto they'd lost access to.
8: It was complete nonsense. We could have driven billions in recovery.
6: With the idea of restarting FTX dead, the estate pivoted to a wind-down plan. After nearly 2 years of twists, turns, courtroom battles, and customers waiting for their money, the end was finally in sight. In October 2024, it was time for the bankruptcy team to present their repayment plan for final court approval. At that hearing, Sullivan and Cromwell attorneys shared that more than 95% of creditors voted to back it. Only certain groups of creditors were allowed to vote, though, and a lot of the voting power came from big firms that had bought people's claims. The bankruptcy team announced that FTX creditors would be paid back in full. They'd also get interest. But the reality was far more complicated and controversial. Creditors would be paid back in cash, not crypto, with claims pegged to the value of crypto on November 11th, 2022, the date of the bankruptcy. But that's exactly when the crypto market had tanked, in part because of the collapse of FTX. Back then, a single Bitcoin was worth something like $17,000. But by the time of the approval hearing for the plan, Bitcoin had bounced back to roughly $60,000. But under the deal, the owner of a Bitcoin would be paid back in full with $17,000. Not surprisingly, many FTX customers were not happy, including Lydia, who made her case at the approval hearing.
10: Thank you so much, Your Honor, for giving me the chance to speak.
7: There was John Ray. There were lawyers of Sullivan and Cromwell that I knew they were them because I researched, and I was fuming. I was furious because these people, they were playing around with our lives, with our money.
6: She wanted her money back as crypto, not cash. She had calculated that if her claims were paid back in dollars pegged to November 2022, she'd lose two-thirds of what she'd originally put in and completely miss out on crypto's rebound.
10: Under this plan, my contractual rights and my ownership rights have been trampled. My property rights have been disregarded.
6: Despite hearing objections from Lydia and other creditors, Judge Dorsey went ahead and approved the repayment plan. He called it a model case for how to deal with a very complex Chapter 11 bankruptcy. setting off worries that it could set a precedent for paying back victims of future crypto bankruptcies. 3 months later, in January 2025, the first repayments to FTX customers were scheduled to go out. The day before, I happened to be on a call with Sam Bankman-Fried.
11: I'm wondering how you're feeling knowing that this like marks this beginning of this attempt to repay the people who lost money.
12: It's really frustrating, basically. I'm very glad that it is starting, but it's hard to think about it without thinking about the deficiencies in the process. So it's been over 2 years now. There's no reason for this to have taken 2 years.
6: In May 2025, Tarek Murad from Canada finally received his first cash payment, and he says he can live with what he got.
13: Just getting your money back is wonderful. It's a good feeling, and I'm very happy about it.
6: But he knows it didn't come cheap.
13: I know they were talking about fees going towards the $1 billion mark, which is absurd. But if that's really what it took and we got our money back, well, I guess that's what it took.
6: The process of repaying customers did come with a staggering price tag. By early 2025, professional and legal fees in the FTX bankruptcy were nearing $1 billion, making it one of the most expensive in U.S. history. Sullivan and Cromwell alone billed about $232 million, with partners charging up to $2,375 an hour. And John Ray? He requested a $38 million bonus on top of his $3 million salary. It was later reduced to $30 million. All of it court-approved and paid for with FTX funds. John Ray was asked about the exorbitant costs on Freakonomics Radio.
5: Crime is very expensive. You know, a lot of people get hurt, and it's very expensive to fix it, right? But on the other hand, we're sort of investing in a recovery if you look at it from that perspective.
6: In a statement to Reveal, the FTX estate said it has, quote, managed its Chapter 11 case in a transparent, public process that was supervised by the U.S. Bankruptcy Court, reviewed by an independent examiner, and had the full support of the official creditors committee. They said they are proud of the integrity and impact of their work. But even with billions recovered, some international customers still may face an uphill battle to get their money back due to local regulations impacting payouts. To law professor Jonathan Lipson, FTX is a cautionary tale about the power that lawyers have to frame, control, and profit from a crypto crisis and bankruptcy.
14: So why should Joe Public care? I think Joe Public should care because there are about 1 million Joe Publics who had accounts at FTX. And at the end of the day, they're not getting back nearly what they could have gotten back if the case had been handled differently. So I think, you know, there's going to be a cloud over the case probably forever.
6: As for Sam Bankman-Fried, he remains in federal prison. Since we first aired this story, judges have denied his request for a new trial and also his appeal to have his conviction overturned. Sam's also applied for a pardon from President Trump, but so far, there's been no action on that request.
15: If your appeal is successful and you're released, would you anticipate going back into the crypto world?
12: I'd look into it. You know, I haven't been able to follow it as closely as I wanted, obviously, over the last few years, but I still think it's like an incredibly high upside area, one that could be viable for the world, one that could be really profitable to be in. It's an area where there's a lot of growth potential. So I think I give sort of like a, you know, tentative, like, yeah, I'd look into it.
4: To read a companion story about the collapse of FTX and the aftermath, and to see original documents related to the case, visit revealnews.org. Our story was reported by Jonathan Jones, with additional reporting by Artis Chariscus. The lead producer was Sophie Bridges. She had help from David Richer. Taki Telenidis edited the show, with additional editing from Daniel Shulman. 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Sarah Salaji is our fact checker. Victoria Baranetsky is our general counsel. Our production manager is the great Zulema Cobb. 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They had help today from Claire C. Note Mullen and Cameron Smith. 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I'm Al Ledson, and remember, there is always more to the story.

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2: What happened to international law in the wake of the Gaza genocide? Yes, the International Court of Justice, the International Criminal Court, rose to the challenge in a way, but the system was built in such a way that at least as a tool to stop a genocide in Gaza or the ethnic cleansing of Palestinians in the West Bank, it is useless. Even more useless, it is a tool to rectify a momentous historical injustice that continues even more horrifically today.
3: That's Ilan Pape, and this is Alternative Radio. I'm David Barsamyan. This edition of AR features Ilan Pape on international law and the case of Gaza. The International Criminal Court is an independent judicial body that has jurisdiction over individuals charged with crimes against humanity, starvation, war crimes, and genocide. The Genocide Convention, which the U.S. has ratified, defines genocide as acts committed with intent to destroy, in whole or in part, a national, ethnical, racial, or religious group. In November 2024, after court deliberations on Gaza, the ICC issued arrest warrants for Israeli Prime Minister Benjamin Netanyahu and former Defense Minister Yoav Gallant. Israel denounced the ICC ruling as absurd and anti-Semitic. The U.S. response? It not only ignored the ruling, but leveled sanctions against ICC judges and lawyers. International law, to have any credibility, must be applied equally without fear or favor. Our guest today is Ilan Pape, an award-winning historian. He teaches at Exeter University in the UK. He was born in Haifa, Israel. From 1984 to 2006, he taught at the University of Haifa. Among his many books are A Very Short History of the Israel-Palestine Conflict and 10 Myths About Israel. He spoke at Brighton University in Brighton, UK. And now, Ilan Pape.
2: Gaza is an epicenter. The epicenter of an earthquake is usually the place where the worst damage is inflicted. In many ways, I do feel that Gaza, namely the genocide of Gaza, and the international reaction to the genocide, exposed in the starkest way possible as an epicenter, what is wrong with the international system that we live in. It exposed what's wrong with our world, but it also uncovered, hopefully, a way forward not only for Gaza, for Palestine, or the Middle East, but for the world at large. It's difficult to say this when we have in mind the image of the destruction, of the dead, of the wounded, of the dispossessed, to say that this is a moment from which you can derive any optimism about the future. But I do believe, as an historian, that there are these moments in history where the worst is unfolding before our eyes, but the worst is also hiding deep, deep below, a chance for a different kind of reality. Because it is so bad, it is so cruel, it is so inhuman, that you do hope that it awakes a lot of people who disregarded what happened there, or were complicit in what happened there, who might have a different perspective now, or needed a different perspective, unfortunately, when such horrific genocide and ethnic cleansing are being daily televised and they cannot anymore claim ignorance of what's happening. I hope this is not too optimistic, but I do believe, again, from studying history, that there is this connection between a terrible moment and the awakening of what is better in humanity, whether it's compassion, whether it's solidarity, whether it is caring for someone and understanding that their fate is also strongly connected to your own fate. Time will tell, of course, if I'm right or not. Let me enumerate some of the bare realities that this human-made disaster area called the Gaza Strip has laid bare before us. Before doing that, let me preface by saying that the gap between those who recognize these terrible realities that were uncovered in the last 3 years and those who deny them is the gap between saving the Palestinians in the future and allowing the carnage to continue. It's the same gap between what you can do or cannot do for the people of Gaza and the way you relate to what you have seen, at least in the last 3 years, and of course, with a deeper understanding of what happened even in a much wider historical concept. Do notice, I did not say the gap between those who see these realities and those who do not see the realities, namely those who are ignorant of them. There's a difference between ignorance and denial. Anyone who is belonging to a government or an organization or as an individual who have the power to change the reality on the ground cannot claim ignorance about the most televised genocide of our time and its consequences. I wish it was the case that all we needed is to educate people and inform them of what happens and the implications of what happened. But what we need is not information. The information today is there. What we need is to refer to their morality, humanity, historical responsibility, to their vocation and accountability as politicians. And this is a far more difficult task ahead of us. Unlike so many members of civil society at large, with whom I engage, and many of you, I'm sure, are engaging in huge numbers, who through their willingness to know what really happened in Palestine since the arrival of Zionism and what unfolded during the Nakba of 1948 and what happened after 1948 in the history which the Palestinians call the ongoing Nakba, were willing to use that information or were prodded by this information to leave behind them their unconditional support in the past for Israel and their loyalty to the Zionist fabrications about the past and accepting the responsibility of their own countries and governments that in their name enabled the dispossession of Palestine and the Palestinians. Unlike these new members of the global solidarity movement that in the last 3 years joined the movement in unprecedented numbers, it seems that for most politicians who have the power to impact reality, the question is not what happened or how terrible it is what happened in Palestine or even how complicit they are in the catastrophe, but rather they ask themselves, and they keep asking themselves, how dangerous such an acknowledgement is to their careers and electoral future. But we should not despair of enumerating before them these bare realities that the epicenter of the human-made mega earthquake of Gaza had exposed. Here are some of them. Not all of them are globals, but all of them are issues that pertain directly to the future of Palestine or to the world at large within a framework that refuses to distinguish between what happens to the Palestinians and other injustices in the world. Let me begin with the collapse of the international legal system. I think that's probably one of the most important consequences. If we talk about Gaza as an epicenter of what happens to our systems in the world, I think it's a good place to start. What happened to international law in the wake of the Gaza genocide? It was built in 1945. The wish was to avoid another world war, another Holocaust. When the Human Rights Charter was drafted in 1948, and the United Nations was established in 1945 with all the relevant international tribunals, which were meant to regulate international law and justice, still much of the world was colonized. And so the analysis behind what was wrong with the world and what should be done in order to overcome the realities of extremism were not done in consultation with the colonized world. The colonizers themselves, in a way, decided what is universal, what is international justice. And that comes back to bite us today, in the way that, for instance, so many people in the global south have little confidence in the international system as a fair system, but rather see it as a very biased idea and system that is not meant to serve them, but to serve what used to be the colonizers' world. And you can see it in the analysis. If you look at the documents of 45 to 48, when these people who took upon themselves this sacred mission to create an international system that would make sure that there's no Third World War, when you look at their analysis, you can see that when they talk about the charters and conventions and organizations that would prevent such a calamity, they point out to communism, to Nazism, to fascism as the causes of extremism. And these ideologies are depicted as the destroyers of the Enlightenment. And so they are absolutely confident that you need to return the 19th century Enlightenment and its principles in order to build a better world. The very same Enlightenment that enabled, without any moral inhibitions, slavery, imperialism, colonialism, and settler colonialism. It was not until 1960 that the possible connection was recognized and international and internalized in Europe, the connection between the mass Western killing of millions of people in the Americas, in Africa, in Asia, in Australia, and the mass killing of Europeans by Europeans, including 6 million Jews. The German slaughtering of people in Namibia had much to do with the Holocaust as anti-Semitism and Nazism. The Anglophile Hitler was inspired by the British mass killing of millions of people in the Indian subcontinent, as he wrote himself. As a result of this recognition, and once physical colonialism came to an end in the 60s, in the 1960s, in the 1970s, it was possible for those who were regulating international law in the world to define colonialism, finally, as a violation of international law. But when it was suggested that also settler colonialism, not only colonialism, would be regarded as violation of international law, namely not only looking at countries that gained independence because the empires collapsed as legitimate victims of international law, but looking at the people who were eliminated to enable new countries to become independent, then this was too much for the international system to stomach as part of building a new world. So, not surprisingly, if you look at the discussions about the need to define settler colonialism as a violation of international law, the United States, Canada, Australia, New Zealand, in those days South Africa was still under apartheid, and Israel were the ones who objected most strongly than anyone else to the idea of defining settler colonialism as a crime against humanity and a violation of international law. So settler colonialism until today is not recognized as a violation in international law, although at least the United Nations produced recently conventions about the rights of indigenous people. The trajectory that allegedly is making international law more inclusive, for instance, by its reference to colonialism and to indigenous rights, by its condemnation of racism, of apartheid and segregation. This inclusive attitude, for me, is still a comfortable ride for the ex-colonizers. What Gaza, or the genocide of Gaza, did, it exposed a case study that was very challenging in terms of people's political career, one that demanded a rehaul of the educational system, of reevaluating trade and diplomatic relations with Israel. If indeed the system built in 1945 was to be applied to a settler colonial state that clearly violated international law and should have borne the consequences. Or put differently, the seemingly justified action the West was willing to employ against Iran, North Korea, and Russia, and in the case of the United States, Venezuela, and Cuba, or more individual prosecutions of dictators in Africa or war criminals in Serbia, when all of this, on the basis of a very logical analysis, supported by quite a lot of works of scholars and human rights organizations, when all of that had to be employed, or even part of it had to be employed against Israel, the system collapsed. The actions were needed against what in 1948 the international community regarded as the most important act of restorative justice. That is, they saw Israel, within the discussion of building a new world, they saw the establishment of Israel as an act of justice, almost of ultimate justice, for compensating the Jewish people, not only for the Holocaust, but for centuries of anti-Semitism. And how would they compensate the Jews for that? By building a Jewish state in Palestine. Although this should have been realized long before the genocide in Gaza, after it, it's surely something we have to reassess, whether this was a restorative act of justice or whether it was actually a momentous act of injustice against the Palestinian people. Such a drastic reference that we are asking now European politicians to adopt in view of the project that was European at heart proved too much for the system of international law. Yes, the International Court of Justice, the International Criminal Court, rose to the challenge in a way, but the system was built in such a way that at least as a tool to stop a genocide in Gaza or the ethnic cleansing of Palestinians in the West Bank, it is useless. Even more useless, it is a tool to rectify a momentous historical injustice that continues even more horrifically today. This is not only because international law has no teeth or powers of sanctions. I claim that Western indifference and at times complicity towards the genocide in Gaza is the outcome of the project which the West, the EU, Europe in general, and later the United States, conceived, executed, maintained, and protected as an organic project of what they would call the Judeo-Christian civilization. The problem that now in 2026, as in 1882, could only be realized with coercion, destruction, and total violation of international law. So how could it be a project of civilization if it needed so much violence to set it, to maintain it, to defend it? The unfolding, escalating violence toward the Palestinians should have triggered a soul-searching journey among those who established the project and still protect it today. A soul-searching journey, as I mentioned, millions of members of the civil society undertook in recent years, but not their politicians. The motive, as I noted, of the politicians, and I think that's why they are not joining us in what is so clearly necessary, is that so many of them are self-centered. So many of them see politics not as a vocation, but as a career. And as long as such moral stances would be deemed too risky for them in terms of their future, they will do their best either to shun away from taking action or obey obediently, as they do in this country, the pro-Israeli lobby. There were many shields protecting the disinclination of politicians to boldly engage with the project of Zionism as a misguided European solution to the problem of anti-Semitism. Bygones are bygones, claimed the American and Europeans who dominated the so-called peace process. Yes, history 4,000 years ago is relevant to the future of Palestine, but history of colonization in Palestine, going back to the late 19th century, and still continues, colonization and still continues today, is, and the connection between that history and the reality unfolding in front of our eyes, were deemed by those who dominated the so-called peace industry or peace process as a waste of time and unhelpful journeys into an irrelevant past. You can read it in the, you know, even in the biographies and autobiographies of those Americans who were involved in the so-called peace process, how they blame the Palestinians for being stuck in the past, and in the same sentence justify the Zionist claim that what happened 4,000 years ago justifies the colonization of Palestine. Of course, since the brutality of Israel was undeniable, this kind of shield or this kind of antidote was not enough to justify Western indifference, that is, the bygones are bygones. You had to claim that insisting on the historical context as the only entry point for understanding the violence of either the Hamas in 2023 or the Israeli genocide in its wake, you had to insist that such a demand to look at the historical context before making a moral judgment of what happened, you had to insist in order to shield Israel that this is an act of anti-Semitism or Holocaust denial. And in some places, it is even articulated in such a way. For instance, in the directive that German university get, you are not allowed to talk about historical context when you are analyzing what happened in the last 3 years in Palestine. And even we in British university know the pressures we get from the pro-Israeli lobby, claiming that if we provide a context to the Hamas attack and the Israeli reaction, we are immediately branded as anti-Semites and Holocaust deniers. I'm not underestimating the difficulties that politicians face in the world with dealing with Israel, in reconciling a state that in the political scene of the West is defined as the only democracy in the Middle East, a high-tech and military power with a vibrant LGBTQ scene in Tel Aviv and successful appearances both on the OECD and Eurovision charts. Well, it's very difficult to undermine this image. And how do you reconcile that image with the image that emerges from leading international human rights report, including by two Israeli human rights reports from the scholarly community and the United Nations that frame the country as an apartheid state. How do you reconcile the image and the reality? And of course, what really will trouble every Palestinian friend I have is that Palestinians have argued this for decades. And of course, nobody listened to them. But now that other non-Palestinian are arguing the same, suddenly there is a clash between the image in Western politics and the reality on the ground. Another shield of trying to reconcile the image and the reality was to claim that the brutality and violence are either acts of self-defense, as we heard from Israel when he talks about the genocide in Gaza, and when this was too unreal to accept because the images were beyond explanation as self-defense, then you had to say that these were exceptions that do not prove the rule. Instead, of course, of seeing that the violence, for what it really is, the principal method of implementing an immoral, an impractical, an unsustainable project of imposing a European Jewish state at the heart of the Arab world at the expense of the Palestinians with the aim of displacing and replacing them. This can only be done by brutality that had to escalate when it met later on the violence of the anti-colonialist movement. But these are not the kind of analyses that we are seeing. The figures of recent polls in Israel show you how wrong it is to assume that what we see is an exception and not the rule. It shows how inherently racist is the Israeli Jewish society, that these horrific policies are really fundamental features of the Zionist state and not actually exceptional attitudes and policies of that or other government of Israel or the actions or the views of a marginal political movement. 93% of the Israeli Jews supported the genocide. Similar numbers support the assault on Iran. There is no official figures for how many Israeli Jews support the treatment of political prisoners, the harassing of and killing of farmers in the West Bank, the people of South Hebron, the dwellers of refugee camps in the West Bank, and above all, the continued actions against the 2 million people living in the Gaza Strip. And one can add to it the treatment of the activists in the last flotilla that came to try and help the people in Gaza. We do not have polls

0: 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That's 1-800-444-1977. 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
1: At one point last month, there were 6 million people in the Middle East that became refugees because of Israel. Does this mass dispossession have anything to do with the core idea of Zionism? It's a question at times that we are not allowed to ask. We're very lucky that I'm asking this question and you're still here and I'm still here. God knows with this government and the next government you have if this would be possible. So let's enjoy this freedom for a moment of asking, is the problem Zionism? Became like the worst kind of anti-Semitism is to raise questions against Zionism. Does this mass dispossession that we are viewing today, so many people are without their homes, is it not because of the core idea of Zionism? A project of Jewish settlers encouraged by Europe and later the United States to settle in Palestine, replace and displace the Palestinians so that the nightmare of the Holocaust could come to a closure. There was, of course, a different way of dealing with that nightmare. And the Holocaust was a nightmare. The whole Second World War mass killing of people, not just Jews, millions of other people were slaughtered. There was another way of dealing with it, one that is still open, by the way. But the road was not taken. There was not one call from a European leader or European intellectual in 1945. There was not one call for the Jews of Europe to return, to stay, and rebuild a Europe that will produce antidotes to racism, fascism, and Nazism. There was no such call. But rather, all the famous intellectuals of Europe gave unconditional support to the idea of creating or building a European Jewish state outside of Europe. And Jews, first not in great number, but then quite massively accepted the anti-Semitic notion. That's the whole idea of Zionism. They accept the anti-Semitic notion that Judaism is a race, a different nation, so that Jews cannot be Americans, they cannot be British, they cannot be German, they cannot be Moroccan, they cannot be Iraqis, because they are a different nations. And for that matter, the Jews who lived in Palestine cannot be Palestinians. And therefore, they have a moral right and material support to cede a homeland from other people to make the nation state for the Jews as a different race. For the West, in the emerging Cold War, it was important to have a Jewish state that would be the first to declare that there is a new Germany, a denazified Germany. They needed it because of the emerging Cold War. You needed West Germany to be legitimized, even before denazification of West Germany even began. The damage was so more acute because racism in the society, in European societies, remained untouched with the consequences clear to us today, because instead of dealing with racism, you actually pushed the most important victim of European racism outside of Europe. It was much easier in those days when the intellectual scenes was contemplating what was wrong and what was right of such a project to regard it as a huge achievement of the Judeo-Christian civilization and its enemies, and an antidote to its enemies in the East, be they communists or Muslims. Had at that moment in time the West recognized the contribution of Islam to that civilization that they called the Judeo-Christian civilization, the preservation of Palestine as an Arab country connected to Islamic civilization would have been a far more just project than the idea of turning it into a European Jewish state. For Christian fundamentalists then and now, the project is an ideal twin solution for their Jewish question. The Jews are not among them, are not among their midst, because they all go to Palestine, and are part of a divine scheme that will bring back Jesus Christ, resurrect the dead, and begin a new 1,000 years of

0: Christ's reign in the world. Even before the genocide, the Gaza Strip exposed the cynicism of the military industry and its role as another shield that was meant to prevent a discussion of a situation that is not complex and is quite straightforward, unlike the claim of the Israeli propaganda. The military industry, it seems, was not content with testing cutting-edge lethal weapons by exporting them to post-colonial areas of feuds and conflicts or ruthless police forces. The real theater where you could test the efficiency of weapons was the Gaza Strip. And not surprising, the genocide increased dramatically the Israeli military arms sales, as it did before that in 2014 and in 2009. The epicenter, however, has exposed also an alternative way forward. First and foremost, it showed the gap between Palestine as a symbol of justice and liberation in the eyes of millions of people in the world and the pro-Israeli stances of the political elites and mainstream media. This gap is not limited to a disagreement between electorates or civil society societies and their government of what should be the policy towards Israel. It is a symptom of the gap between the civil societies and the governments on most issues that have a moral dimension or a justice element in them. It relates to government's policy towards global warming, towards refugees, towards poverty, healthcare, education, and making ends meet to have reasonable life on this globe. A growing understanding that there is a connection between the fact that 72 million children in this world do not have any access to education and the dismal condition of your own education system is an important recognition of this gap between politics from above and the concern of the society at large. That there is a connection between the indifference to the Palestinians and to the homeless in one's own society. That there is a connection between supporting the State of Israel with arms and high tech and financial aid and the privatization of what should be public services and the slave markets of the multinational corporation, the gig economy of the transit drivers, the expulsion of immigrants from the United States, and the brutality of the police, and the toleration of the immiseration and carnage in Palestine. These things are connected. They are not connected in our mind. They are connected in the real world. There is a need for a new kind of politics and a new kind of politicians, less self-centered and not ones who view the electorate as a ticket to a fresh or continued political career, but as vocation, responsibility, without outraged salaries and pension deals, as if they were managing a huge multinational corporation and not representing the people of the country. This other kind of politics would not have stood idle, I believe, in the face of the most televised genocide in our times. And where would these politicians come from is a good question. And I have a hope. And I ask myself, will the students who participated in the encampments in the campuses in solidarity with Palestine, the young people who marched in their millions for Palestine, who escalated their solidarity in actions such as Palestine Action, or boarded the flotilla to Gaza, will be they one day politicians not in marginal positions in parties, but with the power to make change? We have to believe that they will be. Otherwise, not only Gazans, not only Palestinians, not only Lebanese would continue to suffer, but also the world would be unable to collaborate on challenges that cannot be faced by one state alone, be it global warming, poverty, migration, or so on. We need more than just a new kind of politics. We need to ask why the courageous revolutionary movements of Occupy Wall Street, the Arab Spring movement, did not materialize into effective political movements. The answer is twofold in my mind. One has to do with the toxic impact of the established left parties on the revolutionary scene's possibility in the left, the social democratic parties of the West, and the establishment of the Democratic Party in the United States that became ring-wing parties in order to win the center in politics and chasing out those who demanded genuine socialist agenda. Not surprising, people who also identify openly and clearly with the cause of Palestine, which gave, of course, the excuse for people to oust them from such social democratic parties as anti-Semitic, or if they were Jewish, as self-hating Jews. These parties are not the solution or an alternative to the kind of politics that poisons us today. Then there is the more authentic left that ideologically and historically always made the connection between socioeconomic justice and Palestine, and yet still has not found a way to replicate the coalition that ad hoc brings millions to demonstrate for Palestine, but cannot be replicated into a seriously political force that can be a powerful, transformative political factor or movement. This requires soul searching, even in that part of the left, about lofty secular positions, misaddressing and misunderstanding the power of identity politics in the Arab world in general and in the Levant, what we call in Arabic the Mashrik, in particular, that is Palestine, Syria, Lebanon, and Jordan. Only a dialogical front of religious and secular people, people of the left, and liberals with a modicum of humanity, green or otherwise, will be powerful enough to change politics from within, and as a consequence, adopt a policy that through sanctions and pressure would save at least the lives of thousands of Palestinians in the future. For a more fundamental change, for a decolonized, for a de-Zionized Palestine, we need changes in so many places, but I will just mention few of them. And I'm talking about not pressuring Israel to stop the carnage, but changing fundamentally the reality in Palestine and making it a free country as part of a liberation and decolonization process. For that, we need an Iran that rids itself from its dismal human rights record. We need a new Arab world that navigates as it used to before the arrival of imperialism within the rich mosaic of groups that are there, some of them ethnocultural, some of them are religious, on the one hand, and the need of people to live reasonable life. There are too many millions of people who are hungry and angry in the Arab world to make it an effective force of changing the reality. A world that hoped that newly founded nation states will offer economic welfare and individual freedoms. This transition from the past at the end of the Ottoman Empire was never allowed to mature and develop. But this process of transition was not allowed to mature by the arrival of imperialism and Zionism, especially when Palestine, Lebanon, and Syria were targeted by imperialism, and Palestine, of course, by Zionism. When they interfered, and they had, of course, they have done it in alliance, unfortunately, with local individuals and movement who wished to dominate and control after the Ottomans rather than sustain the fragile but durable, genuine coexistence of groups, faiths, and identities. And there's no better example than Palestine before 1948, when Muslim Christians and Jews coexisted. We're not romanticizing, we're not idealizing this coexistence, we are talking about it as a normal coexistence, when there is no existential danger to anyone. And therefore, yes, you can deal with the troubles that come in with a normal human society. But normal life, with all its problems, is something, ironically, Palestinians are craving for in the last 120 years. They want to have the normal problems of a human society. They're not even allowed to have that. With the exposure of these extensive cracks in the international system, also the cracks of the foundation of the State of Israel were exposed. The tragedy of Gaza is also a moment of opportunity because of that. History is not linear. History is cyclic. And once foundations have so much rot in them, they will collapse. But this could lead to a more misery unless we recognize what should fill the void that such inevitable disintegration would bring with it, not only in Gaza, not only in Palestine, but in many, many parts of the world. If anybody thinks that you could limit the damage and the carnage and the destruction that are being now experienced by millions of people in Palestine, in Lebanon, in South Syria, if you think that you can limit that suffering to that part of the world alone, you are wrong. A war in the Gulf impacts the standard of living in the West, maybe will increase the realization that the future of the world, its economy, its social cohesion, its ability to deal with challenges such as global warming is connected to the world's attitude towards Palestine and Israel. And this is something that goes back to the fact that the world had decided that Palestine is such an important place, that is, the Western world decided that Palestine was such an important place that it had to be the place where Europe solves its own problems. Well, if they want, and I'm sure no Palestinians would object to it, if they want to let the Palestinians to have Palestine, the Palestinians would be the first one to be happy to say to the world, it's fine for us not to be connected to your problems, to your agenda, but you never allowed us such an independence. And as a good friend of mine used to say, and with this I would end, when I asked her, what would you think Palestinians will do if we are right and one day Palestine would be liberated and free? And she said, we will close the doors for 2 years and we ask no one to come and visit us, no one to come and help us. We just want to be with ourselves for 2 years and to feel what does it mean really to be free and independent. Thank you.
1: I wonder if you could say a bit more about the significance of imperialism and particularly the importance of oil in the Middle East and the way that Western imperialism has therefore supported the Zionist cause. I'd be interested in your view on that.
0: Of course, oil plays a very important role in the, especially the American, but not only the American, not only involvement in the Middle East, but the wish to be a dominant economic and political force. However, I think that what is so unique about the Zionist project is that in order to make what for me looks almost an impossible project when it was first suggested, you needed a very powerful coalition to make it a reality, and you needed even a more powerful coalition to sustain it. And the coalition could not have been made only by people who thought that Israel is a financial asset or a factor that would ensure benefits in the field of energy, fossil energy or petrol and so on. You needed far more than that to make such a project a reality. You needed Christian fundamentalists who thought that Israel has to exist because they believed really that this is something that is part of a divine scheme. And do remember the politicians in the late 19th century that were willing to push Britain to occupy Palestine, and not only to occupy Palestine, to make Palestine a Jewish state. Some of them were Christian fundamentalists belonging to evangelical Christians. So it was not just economic interest. There was also ideological interest. And then you have something that is not necessarily connected to petrol, the arms industry, the securitization industry, even the pharmaceutical multinational corporation are very much vested in Israel because the Israeli politicians are willing again and again to use the Israeli population as experiment for new drugs and so on. So you have to examine this international coalition, this powerful coalition, and understand that this is what really the Palestinians are facing, not just the military power of Israel, but the international coalition behind that military power. And I believe this coalition is weakening. And I believe members of this coalition, not necessarily for moral reasons, even for cynical reasons, do not regard Israel anymore as an asset, but as a liability. You can still use the petroleum of the Middle East without Israel. There are enough greedy people in the Arab world who would make sure that petrol gets to America even without normalizing relationship with Israel, certainly after the bombing of their countries by Iran in the last few months.
2: Thank you so much. You gave an excellent podcast with the Makdizi brothers. Right. You mentioned that even if Israel expands the Litani River and they take that land, that diplomacy will not be possible, that they will continue with an expansionist project. And the same with the Yellow Line in the Gaza Strip. So I guess my question is, what is your view, I guess, on the chance for diplomacy? And if there is no chance for diplomacy in this case, what are the options for politicians in terms of sanctions, the boycott movement, if diplomacy in the regular sense won't work with an expansionist project?
0: Yeah. There is no chance for diplomacy, as I said in that podcast, but also in other places. The reason is that even the more genuine participants in the diplomatic efforts in what is called the Arab-Israeli conflict or the Palestine issue, still believe that their role, if they are Europeans or Americans or Canadians or whatever, that they believe their role is to mediate, that the two sides cannot come together unless they offer their mediation services. You know, I met a lot of young civil servants in about four or five foreign ministries in Europe in the last few months. And what was characteristic of these young people, they were members of a section in the foreign ministry that was called the Middle East Peace Process. So I asked them, do you understand that you are in a section of nothing and anything? And it doesn't bode well for you that your colleagues thought that this is the section you belong to. The director of the section, when always I say this, says now it's time for lunch. Because I think some cases it's she, sometimes it's him, realize that this is true. So diplomacy depends what we mean by this. If diplomacy is used to save the Palestinians, to defend the Palestinians, yes, there is a role for diplomacy. If diplomacy continues to play the game, what is needed is mediation, then it provides, intentionally or unintentionally, immunity for Israel to continue its policies of genocide in Gaza, of ethnic cleansing in the West Bank, and intimidating the region as a whole.
3: I would like to know, what is your position or your analysis about censorship?
0: This is an interesting question because I'm not terribly sure that this censorship is working once it moved to alternative media and the cyberspace. The bottom line was that the lobby is very good in pressuring mainstream media, established media, political elites. It found it very difficult to challenge civil society. You can, yes, you can cause community centers to be shut. You can intimidate universities, you can intimidate churches and so on. But it's less effective than intimidating a politician by saying to him or her, we will support your rival if you will not support our cause. And I think in a similar way, it's too much of a fluid water to be contained. And you can, on the one hand, yes, there is attempt to, of course, to use the Israeli connection to Meta, to Microsoft, and so on. And they will do all they can, of course, to make sure that they think that this would be good enough tool to somehow make the images that this alternative media brought to public attention, the information that was brought to public attention, disappear. I don't believe it will work. First of all, because the already information is there. So you can close it, but it's there. For me, it's the inevitable pathological phase Israel has arrived at. We have about 1,000 clips of Israeli soldiers from Gaza documenting some of the worst things that they did to the people of Gaza. They documented it. They decided to share it with the world. So what would the censor do? You see, I think that we have to realize this. People say it's a different Israel. I say this is the inevitable Israel, but that's a different discussion now. What is not debatable is that this is an Israel that doesn't care about international law, that is not afraid of public opinion, that is not afraid of condemnation, that still, when its own citizens say, you know, but we are being thrown out of restaurants, from taxis, we are unwelcome, they still are happy to believe the government's explanation that this is just a continuation of anti-Semitism and hatred of Jews. Not everyone buys it. Unfortunately, those Israelis who don't buy it choose to leave rather than to create an anti-Zionist movement. But this is changing as well. I mean, there is a growing willingness, I think, to challenge Zionism also from within Jewish communities, and that is very promising. Thank you.
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5: 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Ilan Pape, an award-winning historian, teaches at Exeter University in the UK. 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Joe Ritchie is our general manager and editor. I'm David Barsamian. Thank you for listening.

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3: Welcome to Sabrina Artel's Trailer Talk. I'll bring you all kinds of stories from all kinds of people. Whether it's a live public conversation and we're speaking from the kitchen table of my 1965 Beeline travel trailer, from the studios or on the streets, please sit back and enjoy the conversation right here this time every week. I'm Sabrina, this is Trailer Talk, and I am in bed with my guest for this episode, Bradley Wester. Hi, Bradley.
4: Hi, Sabrina. I can't believe you said that. What is your girlfriend and what is my husband going to say about this?
3: I mean, what's everyone going to say about this? But, you know, this was the place to have this conversation for audio reasons. But I began to think also about Yoko Ono and John Lennon and their very pivotal piece in bed in a hotel room that really is a marker of a certain cultural period and also a performance-based piece.
4: Absolutely. Let's just don't tell anyone we're naked. Okay.
3: Okay, we're not going to tell anyone. Yes, that's our secret. Maisie the dog is not going to tell either. So Bradley Wester is a visual artist, writer, and cultural activist. He has recently, and I have it right here with me, published in the Los Angeles Review of Books, LARB, an essay, Lip Syncing the Revolution, Fighting About Art and Identity Again. So I want to discover with Bradley today why he wanted to write this essay. And I think what I'm going to do, this is from the first paragraph, and I'm not going to read the whole paragraph. I'm going to let Bradley discuss the comparison he's making between some previous art criticism essays. But what I do want to jump to is the last sentence, because I want to get into this with you, Bradley, and you write. Both Croce's and Kissick's essays interrogate the uneasy space where art, politics, and criticism collide, and both provoked an intense backlash amid the heated culture wars. So, Bradley, why did you decide to write this essay and also to contrast these two writers? And please let us know who they are and the why.
4: Indeed, the heated culture wars. So when I read Dean Kissick's article, The Painted Protest, in Harper's, it was a wordplay on Tom Wolfe's book, The Painted Word, also in Harper's, which I read. And in fact, I used to be a waiter, and I waited on Tom Wolfe. He was one of our regular customers, quite the dandy. And I thought that was a weak comparison. And I remember thinking, because Dean was really critiquing the institutionalization of DEI in our museums and in our large-scale exhibitions, like the Biennales. And
3: this is DEI, diversity.
4: Equity and inclusion. I remember, I didn't know when it was written, but I remember this very controversial article. And Dean's essay caused all kinds of controversy. Everyone was against it. And interestingly enough, I agreed with many things he was saying. And that was not a popular opinion. I had many arguments about it. But since then, of course, I've met a lot of people who've agreed with it, you know, parts of it. So I remembered this article that Arlene Croce wrote in The New Yorker called Discussing the Undiscussable. And to my amazement, it was written exactly 30 years prior to the month. And I thought, wow, this will be a really interesting comparison. Now, Arlene Croce basically said in that article, she refused to see Bill T. Jones' piece, dance piece, and I'm forgetting the title suddenly, Still Here. It was in 1994. And because Bill had filmed his lover on his deathbed, who eventually died, and several other AIDS victims on their deathbeds, and then, you know, these sheets came down, these screens came down in the middle of the performance, and we watched this as the audience, you know. She said, this work is uncritiquable. I'd never heard or seen that phrase. No one else had encountered that. She was basically, I think, it was a prelude to Kissick's argument that because DEI has become this moral imperative, you know, to show these artists, criticism has suffered as a result, because who wants to critique, you know, the marginalized, right, that weren't part of the canon? And in the same, Croce was saying, how can I critique these dying men? How can I critique a dance about these dying men? And I'm telling you, it was crazy controversial.
3: And so Bradley, right, so how can one, and then what becomes the reason to do so? Or am I often even asking that question? It really becomes about what is expected from art itself or an artist because of these frameworks that you're talking about in terms of like DEI or a kind of institutionalized expectation. I mean, I'm hearing this in what you're saying.
4: Yeah, I mean, I agree with Kissick in that criticism has transformed, I believe, in the last decade or more, really. It's, I think, because of our moment in late neoliberal capitalism, it mainly advertises, it promotes, it describes. You know, it doesn't take the risk of being critical. And I believe critics are reluctant to be critical of this work, right? Because we're all in agreement. And I also believe that artists are now in a position, and our audiences are in the position of being in agreement with artists. And again, Dean has said, you know, in his day, and he's much younger than me, I think he's in his early 40s, art challenged the status quo. It challenged the audience's values, you know, and tastes and aesthetics. And the best art, in my mind, always has done that. And I believe that art should change us. It shouldn't affirm us.
3: And Bradley, as both an artist and an arts writer and an arts criticism, or, you know, kind of you're interested in the theoretical and communicating these critiques to put art within, right, a certain kind of context or to be able to communicate ideas around it. So I'm curious, what is it when you took to writing this piece where you're juxtaposing these essays, of course, creating your own and bringing in two eras, this moment now that you're a part of as an artist, and one that you were a part of back in the 80s and the 90s.
4: Yes, my initial impulse was to historicize where we're at now. And because I'm much older than Kissick, and because I moved to New York in 1978, started out as a performance artist, I feel like I can remember the moment when art became unassailable. And that moment in print was the Croce article. But what happened was, I made art. It had to do with gender. I, you know, embraced my gender fluidity, you know, in those, still do, but in those early days in particular. And then the AIDS crisis happened. I think 81, they named it, you know, AIDS. And that changed everything. And then many of the artists became quite active, right? And ACT UP started. This was a political movement that in the end worked. There was a lot of dead bodies, you know, during this time, but it worked. In fact, a friend of mine, Sarah Schulman, who writes about this, you know, she really tries to locate the ACT UP history as a way to proceed today.
3: Well, yes, and this interests me. I was there at that time as well in New York City in the East Village and performing and protesting and learning about the intersection of these things and the kind of artistic work that emerges or gets created out of these political and social contexts. And in this essay of yours, you are writing about the political and that moment and the kinds of work then that was being created and then also now. So I want to know about your own discoveries with this.
4: So in the 80s, as I said, artists became activists. And many artists emerged, like Juan Orovic and Peter Hujar and Felix Gonzalez Torres, Zoe Leonard, Nan Golden. These people made the AIDS crisis their content in a lot of ways. Now, these were exceptional artists who became quite famous. You know, they emerged famously. And Bill T. Jones, right? And I think then, we didn't say it then until Croce brought it up, and then we denied it. That work really felt unassailable to me, to everyone at that time, right? Because this was, you know, the moral imperative of, like, fixing, you know, the medical establishment in order to get medication.
3: To survive.
4: Yeah, to survive.
3: And to survive, and I think so extraordinary, the strategies that were created, and also the intersections between artists and non-artists who were united.
4: Correct. So I really wanted to talk about, that was the first moment of this that Dean did not identify, and that I was there and I experienced it and I knew what it was like, you know. And you and I both, we just recently learned, were in the same rooms, the meetings, you know, dealing with all of this, the same protest rooms. And then when the NEA-4 happened and when the Mapplethorpe controversies happened, we were in meetings about that. You know, like, why were the National Endowment for the Arts revoking these grants? And how can we...
3: Right, in the NEA-4, that was Holly Hughes, Tim Miller, John Fleck, Karen Finley.
4: Friends of mine, they were my colleagues. We all performed in the same spaces. I saw those early performances. They were extraordinary, by the way, extraordinary.
3: Yes. So you're looking at that moment, which you were a part of as a performance artist, and then you began moving into visual art. And now in this moment, we're in a very particular political moment. And what are you seeing as the connection between then and now with the art movement and how it is being viewed and the role of the artist?
4: Well, Dean and I both talked about, I mean, I wrote a review of the 60th Biennale, Foreigners Everywhere, by the curator was the first openly queer curator ever to be asked.
3: Bradley writes, "In my own review of the 60th Venice Biennale, I argued that even the best-intentioned DEI efforts can cause harm. By titling his exhibition, Foreigners Everywhere, focusing on artists of the Global South and highlighting refugee, immigrant, self-taught, quote, outsider, indigenous and queer artists, Brazilian curator Adriano Pedrosa ultimately undermined his curatorial aims."
4: But, and we both agreed that was problematic, mainly because the title, Foreigners Everywhere, and the point of much of his perspective was to bring in the Global South, right, into the conversation, which of course, again, moral imperative, super necessary. The work I was introduced to was extraordinary. It was wonderful to see that. But one of the issues with an art writer, by the way, one of the things you must do as a good art writer is to take work on its own terms or take an exhibition on its own terms, right? Not just give your own, you know, personal, you know, ideas. So I took it on its own terms, but I was also a gay man, right? A queer person. And I didn't feel like a foreigner. And by the way, there were a lot of queer artists. And also, strangely enough, very successful queer painters that were already inside the Western canon. I found that kind of weird. And then I'm thinking all of the indigenous artists he brought into this show. Would the indigenous, the aboriginals, be called foreigners? I mean, I would have been quite insulted by that. So that was the basis of why I actually gave it a rather negative review.
3: And Bradley continues in his essay. Pedrosa's intention, in part, was to draw the Global South into the Western canon. But by virtue of his title, he positioned the entire exhibition as an exotic spectacle for the Global North's gaze. The moral imperative of his inclusionary framework made many sympathetic to the work on view, despite a traditionalist emphasis on craft and narrative technique. In the end, foreigners everywhere reinforced colonial perspectives rather than upending them.
4: But again, connecting to Kissick, it felt a little too politically correct, right? And I think in general, what I have been feeling, you know, even as a queer man, by the way, I participated in this because we have institutions, we have state council grants that literally tell us to foreground our marginality. I have literally seen in a grant application where they give you an example and it's like about your queerness or about your, you know, being, you know, from the Global South or indigenous. Then I had students, straight students, who were definitely kind of positioning themselves close to queerness. I remember this man and woman in two different occasions, two different classes, who basically tried by association to kind of suggest that they might be queer. And I had to call them out on that.
3: And Bradley, what does this do to the art itself? Because you're getting at that in your essay.
4: Yeah, I mean, I have strong feelings about what art should be.
3: And what are some of those strong feelings?
4: Well, I mean, look, yeah, politics and art, the aestheticization of politics, the politicalization of aesthetics. I mean, I think all these things are important, but I'm kind of a purist. I feel that all art, if it's art, it's political. So what is art to me? Art, the impulse of an artist, I think, should be to make something completely itself. I use this metaphor. You and I are looking at a mountain range, and you point to this beautiful mountain, and you say, look at the color, look at the shape of that mountain. It's so beautiful. It's my favorite. And I go, oh, look at this mountain. This is my favorite because of this, that, and the other. Is your mountain any more mountain? Is it any more beautiful? The eruptions, the earthquakes, the landslides, the glaciers shaped that gorgeous mountain art, yours and mine. Each of those mountains are completely mountain. I believe artists have historically always looked at the landscape for that reason. They are looking at something that is completely itself, and that's what we are inspired to do, to make something completely itself. If we do that, we're making something that's unassailable.
3: And if it is unassailable, what does that make room for? So there's the artist creating things, and then there's also a participant viewer.
4: Well, this is where I think where art is political. If you make something that is, look, first of all, it's almost impossible, you know, because we're humans. We can't, I believe that it's actually happened in my studio. You know, that it was so far, the work that is so foreign to me that I absolutely don't really know what it is, that I have the impulse to destroy or throw away, I always sit with it. One of my close friends, Mark Hoppel and Harvey Weiss, who, you know, own one of those pieces that I did many, many years ago. So I think it's accomplishable, but what I believe is that when that happens, it stands against this sort of nightmare that we're in right now, for example, you know, this ever-warring, extractionist, late neoliberal capitalist apocalypse that we're in. Like, art needs to stand against that. But it stands against that by, and this is going to come as a surprise to a lot of people who just love art and go to galleries and stuff that aren't artists, but, and actually many artists, particularly a lot of young artists I'm noticing, art is not a commodity. I say that art is, the art objects we make should simply be signposts along the way of seeing. For me, it's all about the process. It's all about trying to achieve this. And if I were trying to make something for a market, then I'm simply an entrepreneur. I'm simply a realtor. I'm simply an interior designer. You know, like, that can't be the case. Now, it doesn't mean that some of these artists arise, you know, and then become huge brands and huge commodities and major assets to portfolios. And that's what it's about. That is what the big art world as we know it.
3: Well, that is the market.
4: It's called the art industry, by the way. That's what we call it now. And look, take Christopher Wool. I actually knew him many, many years ago in the early 80s. There was some organization, kind of an ad hoc organization called Four Walls that artists got together and showed and spoke about their work. When those paintings took off, I mean, they were edgy. They like redefined painting. You know, they were really exciting and really interesting. But he was one of the lucky few that, you know, is now a millionaire, you know. But I have seen his shows all over the world. And they're always like, four this size, three that size, you know, six that size, you know. And it's like over and over. I mean, seriously. And he can't really venture too far from his brand. You know, people who collect him, they want their Rolex, they want their Rolls, and they want their Chris Wools.
3: Mm. Yes, and that can happen, what you're describing. Mm. If an artist begins to work for that industry or for that market that is about profit.
4: And if that's your original intention, you're sunk.
3: Yes. So, Bradley, as someone who writes about art, is an art practitioner and also a professor over the years. Mm-hmm. What do you think the importance is of these dialogues between the generations? And also, this essay you've written is also a conversation between eras.
4: Yeah, we've talked about this before. I'm very interested in intergenerational conversation. I actually think it's quite urgent. I mean, here I felt that Dean Kissick didn't know that history, right? I mean, he might have known it sort of, you know? And but I encounter young people all the time that just don't know that. Young people have a tendency to ask questions as if they're asking them, they've been asked for the first time, you know? And teaching brought me into a space where I was with a lot of young people. I really loved it. I really quite loved it. And now, interestingly enough, now that I've moved full-time to Miami and recently got a studio there, it's with an organization called Tunnel Projects. And it's suddenly getting lots of attention. And it's probably the edgiest group of young emerging artists in, you know, in quite some time in Miami that's creating a different kind of excitement. And I'm lucky enough to have been dropped in on them. And what's also extraordinary about these young people is that they've embraced me. Many of them have come up to me that we're really thrilled to have your voice and your contribution. So I'm very optimistic about that, looking forward to that. But yeah, I think this is something very, very important that we must look to our elders. I mean, particularly in the queer space, you know, like, dudes, we did this, you know, check it out.
3: Yes, check it out. I mean, extraordinary strategies that occurred. And even, I mean, looking to different cultural and political movements, the strategies that came before. And of course, I'm always looking to what's happening now and what can somehow be created. And Bradley, I'm also curious about what's coming up for you? Anything you want to share with us?
4: Oh, yes. tomorrow, in fact. I have another essay coming out of Berlin, Van Magazine, which is a younger, edgier publication about classical music and opera. And in those early 80s, quite soon, in fact, the year I graduated from grad school, I found myself in a Robert Wilson piece, long story, but you'll read about it.
3: A theater director and creator.
4: Famous for Einstein and the Beach. I was in a piece of his at Lincoln Center, and then we had an affair. And this essay is about my affair with Robert Wilson from 1980 to 1982.
3: And I have not read it yet. I will get online right away so that I can read this. And I'm curious why you wanted to write it, what it represents for you in the sharing of this story, which is also very much about the creative world, about art making.
4: Mm. It's funny, we were talking about Chris Wool and becoming the brand and all that. This story will talk to you about why I sort of stuck to my guns and kind of stayed a purist about this thing. I was this nascent Marxist in those days and wasn't in agreement at all at all times with Robert Wilson, who really knew how to court the rich. So that's kind of an important thing. But I've written a memoir, a manuscript. It has not sold yet. It's represented by Talcott Notch, but after Wilson died, I had written two chapters on him before, and after he died last summer, I went back to those chapters and turned this into an essay. Several chapters of my manuscript have been published, and some have been awarded prizes. And it felt like closure, you know, when he died in a certain way, and I felt I needed to revisit it.
3: Well, thank you so much, Bradley. Anything else you want to add?
4: Just thank you so much. This has been a lot of fun.
3: You are so welcome. This really has been. I have been speaking with Bradley Wester, who is a visual artist, writer, and cultural activist. We have been talking about a recent essay of his in the Los Angeles Review of Books, Lip Syncing the Revolution, Fighting About Art and Identity Again. To discover more about Bradley Wester, please go to bradleywester.com. Thank you.
4: Thank you.
3: Well, that was a first, having a trailer talk in bed. Thank you so very much for that invitation, Bradley. To find out more about his essay in the LA Review of Books, LARB, Lip Syncing the Revolution, Fighting About Art and Identity Again, you can go to lareviewofbooks.org. 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It's titled My Affair with Robert Wilson. Both of these essays and other works can also be found at bradleywester.com. 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
2: I'm Laura, and this is Laura Flanders and Friends. Welcome. Alice Wong lived longer than she expected to live, but absolutely not long enough. When she died in November 2025, public grief showed up everywhere. Wong was hailed as an oracle, a visionary, the first disabled public intellectual, and her loss was mourned by Asian Americans, disability justice activists, writers, journalists, editors, and colleagues in the movement against genocide in Gaza and beyond. She was mourned by feminists, anti-racists, scholars, healthcare workers, hackers, masses of social media followers, and StoryCorps colleagues, by people inside the institutions of philanthropy and government where she'd served, and by the many, many so-called outsiders who read her stunning memoir, Year of the Tiger, An Activist's Life. So who was Alice Wong? For us, she was one of those great guests who got away. We never got a chance to talk with author, activist, editor Alice Wong in life. So today we've invited two people who knew her well and collaborated with her onto the program to celebrate her astonishing life. Sandy Ho is the executive director of the Disability and Philanthropy Forum and partner with Alice Wong and Mia Mingus in the Access is Love campaign. Stephen Thrasher is the author of The Viral Underclass, The Human Toll When Inequality and Disease Collide, and a professor. He is the Daniel Renberg Chair of Social Justice in Reporting at the Medill School of Journalism at Northwestern. But he was suspended from teaching classes there after speaking out, as Alice Wong did, on Palestine. Thrasher wrote a gorgeous remembrance of Wong on the literary platform LitHub. Welcome both. I am really so honored and happy to be with you today. How did you both meet Alice Wong? How did you first encounter her, Sandy?
10: I first met her back in the days of Skype, and this was about 15 years ago. And at the time, I was working at a young women's mentoring program for young disabled women who were mentored by older disabled women. And I myself was also seeking my own role models. And I came across Alice Wong's letter to her own younger, Asian American disabled girl. And I essentially cold emailed her, and very generously responded, and we just fell into a very long conversation where she asked me a lot about myself and my family.
2: Beautiful. What about you, Stephen? How did you and Alice connect?
11: We first connected through Twitter, and as other people noted, Alice was the epitome of the good days of Twitter. And I believe we first started interacting around 2014, 2015. I was a writer for The Guardian, and I was reporting on the Michael Brown shooting in Ferguson, Missouri, and really covered the Black Lives Matter movement in depth for a couple of years. And I think I started interacting with Alice about that. She was both interested and a supporter of the Black Lives Matter movement. But I think we first initially interacted when we were writing about how many people who are disabled were affected by police violence. And it wasn't just that Black men were disproportionately being killed by police, but it was people who are disabled who often either didn't know how to respond to police commands or were confused by them.
2: So that our audience can meet her, at least virtually, we're going to play a

0: part of the video that the MacArthur Foundation made when they awarded her their much-voted 2024 Genius Award. Here's some of that.
1: Disability is so much more than pain, trauma, and tragedy. There's creativity, adaptation, and talent that comes from living in a non-disabled world. I'm Alice Wong and I am a writer, editor, and disability justice activist. Disabled people hunger to see themselves accurately depicted, and I built my platform because there are so few spaces for us and by us. As a writer and editor, I address the lack of disabled voices in publishing, journalism, and popular culture, and illustrate the systemic ableism that renders disabled people as disposable burdens and objects of pity. Storytelling is a powerful form of resistance. It leaves evidence that we were here in a society that devalues, excludes, and eliminates us. Eugenics is not a thing of the past. Many people think having a disability like mine is a fate worse than death. The systemic ableism that I and millions of us face every day tells us that we don't matter, that our lives are too expensive and not worth saving. I want to change the way people think about disability from something one-dimensional and negative to something more complex and nuanced. There's such diversity, joy, and abundance in the lived disabled experience. We are multitudes.
0: In your gorgeous remembrance on Lit Hub, Stephen, you wrote, quote, Alice helped decolonize disability communities of their often white-centered nature and acted as a bridge between so many interdependent related struggles. Can you elaborate on that?
2: Yeah, it's, you know, Sandy said Alice was very much an Asian American woman, and a lot of disability writing, as I first came to it, was often quite white centered. Alice was brilliant in writing about her own experiences of an Asian American woman, and I remember talking to her about the ways that she had been conditioned as a disabled Asian American woman to be conditioned to try, you know, to accept crumbs, to not complain, to be very docile. And so I thought that she was really brilliant in bridging together not just Asian American communities, but queer communities, LGBTQ communities, all the communities where your body is made to feel like it doesn't belong. I initially saw that, you know, most strongly with the Black Lives Matter movement. We connected a lot talking as COVID started, talking about my own research on HIV and AIDS and the ways that LGBTQ communities, many are disabled and many were disabled through the experiences of COVID. And then towards the end of her life, of course, she just went full tilt for Palestine. And the fact that she and her two friends raised $3 million for eSIMs, for people to use phones, was really amazing. And she did, you know, I think that she had a straight up interest in the Palestinian community and alliance, but she also really used a disability frame that was, that was powerful. We were seeing people made disabled on videos. We ended up having the biggest cohort of disabled children ever recorded.
0: We've had actress, comedian Maysoon Saeed on this program, who's talked about the Palestine crisis as a disability crisis, a mental health crisis. I'm coming to you, Sandy. Speaking specifically as an Asian American woman, what would you add to this picture of how she sort of decolonized our sense of disability?
3: Yeah, I think what made Alice's storytelling and her just very inquisitive and excellent journalist question was that she got down to what are the issues and subject matter that folks were not necessarily, you know, willing to go there, and she always was. And, you know, as an Asian American disabled woman, we also, like, were friends. So we talked about our experiences. So one that comes to mind is we were actually very proud of both having been Chinese school dropouts.
0: You mean failing to learn Mandarin properly?
3: Exactly. And the idea in the ways that ableism, right, as a system of oppression and as a force that required and expects not just our body mind to produce, but also to fit a certain way, was constantly that point in which Alice's storytelling and her disability visibility project media platform really pointed towards.
0: Intersectionality is a big part of what Alice Wong embodied and talked about and worked on. And her work around making those intersections visible started long before she won a MacArthur, or even before she started that disability visibility project, which we'll talk about in a minute. Here's her telling one of her healthcare stories for the Disability Rights Education and Defense Fund back in 2012.
4: And I was like, well, you know, I don't really need it now. I feel like I like using the BiPAP. I don't want to get too invasive. And this is what he said. He says, oh, is it an issue of vanity? And I was like, vanity? He's like, oh, yeah, I understand you're a young woman. You might be concerned about how you look. And I was like, that is the least thing I really cared about. I mean, I was concerned about infections. I was concerned about being dependent on a machine. I mean, what if the battery dies? To me, that's really frightening. And I was trying to, you know, convey that these are my wishes, that in our conversations, in our long-range plan, I want him to know I'm the kind of patient that wants non-invasive measures as much as possible until I really need it. And I feel like it didn't really reach him because I guess, you know, why wouldn't a patient want an intervention? So that to me was interesting, that there's this intersection of gender where he thought it was a vanity issue. And to me, that was totally like not on my mind at all. And it really annoyed me and it really got me really angry.
0: So that was Alice Wong talking in 2012. And we should say there's much more of that. And she goes on and talks about how she doesn't get the pelvic exams, the GYN exams that she should, because there isn't a single table at her local gynecologist that can accommodate her comfortably. Coming back to you, Sandy, you know, how much has changed? That was 2012.
3: You know, I wish that I could say and tell everybody that we've made significant gains in progress, but the reality is that we have not. And a lot of Alice's advocacy is focused around also the systems that force disabled people to be at the margins and not have the kind of powerful political voice and attention that her storytelling and advocacy constantly shone a light on. When we think about whether it is the Black Lives Movement matter that Stephen was talking about or the pandemic especially, we see the ways in which our society and political systems respond and not in ways that prioritize those who are least privileged and have the least amount of power, but those who are already expecting a certain way of normalizing how we go about doing things. And as the pandemic continues, so many of our peers, our other institutions and just social gatherings even have returned to this idea of going back to, you know, pre-pandemic, this myth of normalizing what it was like beforehand. And the reality is that it wasn't better and it wasn't good. And there was no equality or equity prior to the pandemic in terms of the ways that people were able to or not able to get access to basic fundamental resources like healthcare, like housing, like access to employment.
5: This is Laura Flanders and Friends. On today's show, we're honoring the life and legacy of disability activist Alice Wong. Laura's guests are two of Wong's dear friends and collaborators, Sandy Ho, Executive Director of the Disability and Philanthropy Forum and partner with Alice Wong and Mia Mingus in the Access is Love campaign. And Stephen Thrasher is an acclaimed journalist, professor, and author of The Viral Underclass, The Human Toll When Inequality and Disease Collide. He was suspended for teaching classes after speaking out, as Wong also did, on Palestine. Coming up, we'll look at how actions by the current administration are creating new distress for the disability community, rolling back hard-won gains toward equity and inclusion, and what that means for people's lives right now. And stay with us for Laura's commentary on what it means to think long-term, how we care for one another, and how we manage the next 100 years. You can watch this episode and see clips from Wong's Visibility Disability Project and more at lauraflanders.org. While you're there, please subscribe to our newsletter to receive information on all of our web exclusives, including the full uncut conversation with today's guests. We'll be right back after a music interlude featuring the Kabir La Alma rework of Until Tomorrow Comes by Maricia Osu from her full-length remix EP, Harp, Beats, and Dreams, courtesy of Brownswood Recordings.

0: And now fast forward, the same administration that is sending arms and weapons around the world, Stephen, is shredding safety nets back home. Not that they were in great shape before, as Sandy pointed out, but it wasn't even days into the new administration, but Donald Trump was out there blaming non-existent disabled air traffic controllers for that American Airlines crash in D.C. He's then gone on to basically expunge enforcement of accommodations for people with disability. There's no ASL interpreters now at the press conferences at the White House.
1: You were listing all these examples, and some of it might seem small, like Secretary of State Rubio changed the font back from Calibri to Times New Roman. They're even making fun, you know, under this word that I don't even like to use, woke, because it is a noble Black vernacular origin of what it means to be, you know, waking up to the world and understanding the world. And they're sort of saying this font is woke, you know, we're going to get rid of it. But they know they're just doing it to distress people who are disabled and to create the idea that, you know, doing anything that accommodates people is somehow weak. It's also very misogynist. I think that, you know, they think it's feminine. They'll say it's gay. You know, they this is the undercurrent of all they're doing. But they're really trying to torture people and exclude them who are trying to participate in their government.
0: Alice first taught us a lot, I think, about what it takes to be disabled in this country in this time. We should say she had a form of muscular dystrophy, and over her life, as you're seeing even in these clips, she changed. It took effect. Towards the end of her life, she wrote devastatingly about what it was to have that tracheotomy and to have to use text-to-speech software, and how it made her have to slow down, and time was different. And she talked about cripping the world, what it was to crip the world. To crip something, she wrote in Teen Vogue, is to bend, compress, twist, subvert, imbue disabled wisdom into systems, institutions, and cultures. So I would ask you, Sandy, you know, what is it? What is the cripping you're looking for from the society we live in?
2: Well, one thing that I often think about, and particularly my role of leading an organization in the philanthropic sector, is what would it look like if our country actually budgeted for access? What does it look like for people with disabilities to belong and to not just belong in kind of the participatory sense of like, yay, I get to be able to vote and still in this country. There are so many polling places that are inaccessible, but actually be able to take up space, take up political and economic power. And the world that I imagine as disabled Oracle Alice Wong perhaps envisioned as well, is one that, you know, allowed all of us to just not just move about freely, but also on our own terms and with full bodily autonomy, right? That there is no hindrance to the ways in which people with disabilities can dream and can have families and have jobs. And also, it's also okay if you don't want any of those things. Like that was something that was really powerful that Alice taught me. And when I think about that future, I am very concerned about the present in which that future is even going to happen. Because when we hear about the right dismantling of the special education department in the US, the largest budget in our country, and of course, students with disabilities spans into adulthood as well. But I think about the opportunities that I had, right, coming up as the Americans with Disabilities Act was passed, and some of the vastly now different experiences that students with disabilities in public schools and private schools and colleges and universities are having their early education shuttered already. And the reality is, if we are not going to have thriving young people with disabilities, then we're not going to have disabled adults. We're not going to have disabled elders.
0: That disability visibility project that she began years ago is still going strong. It's still out there. People are recording their stories. What began as a collaboration with StoryCorps continues, and it's gotten much bigger. Stephen, you interviewed Alice for your book on the viral underclass. When you think about her contribution and the contribution of DVP, what do you want to pull out and lift up?
1: Well, I mostly, the first words in my book are, the world is one big petri dish, which is something Alice said to me. that I think is so cosmic in its scale of how we have to think about relating to other living beings, including microorganisms we can't see. But I think the main thing I want to do is try to let her speak for herself. So my contribution that I'm trying to make to this is that I had a 70-minute Zoom interview with her for my book. And we talked about when she could no longer speak, we talked about, do you want to release this? And she thought about it. And she was actually thinking about using it for some process, maybe to make her text to voice sound more like herself. And after she passed, I made the decision that I would make it public. I think she would be fine with that, because I want people to be able to hear. It's 70 minutes mostly just of her, and she's so wise. And I really do think that she's going to be a philosopher of our time. That's, that lasts for decades and centuries, because she was such a unique and beautiful and forward thinker.
0: After her passing, Sandy, she asked you to post a message to social media. Do you have that there? Would you be willing to share that message?
2: Yes, and I just also want to preface this by saying that at the time of her passing, I was in Boston, and so where I said my first hellos to Alice was also where I said my goodbyes. I got the text message from her sister, letting me know that Alice wanted me to post this message that I can read. Hi, everyone. It looks like I ran out of time. I have so many dreams that I wanted to fulfill and plan to create new stories for you. There are a few in progress that might come to fruition in a few years if things work out. I did not ever imagine I would live to this age and end up a writer, editor, activist, and more. As a kid riddled with insecurity and internalized ableism, I could not see a path forward. It was thanks to friendships and some great teachers who believed in me that I was able to fight my way out of miserable situations into a place where I finally felt comfortable in my skin. We need more stories about us and our culture. You all, we all deserve the everything and more in such a hostile, ableist environment. Our wisdom is incisive and unflinching. I'm honored to be your ancestor and believe disabled oracles like us will light the way to the future. Don't let the bastard grind you down. I love you all.
0: Oh, thank you, Sandy. So here's Alice Wong speaking in her own voice with her friend and colleague Mia Mingus, telling a story for the Disability Visibility Project, released in 2016.
3: In your blog, you write, "We must leave evidence, evidence that we were here, that we existed, that we survived and loved, evidence of who we were, who we thought we were, who we never should have been, evidence that there are other ways to live, past survival, past isolation." I do wonder what kind of mark I'll leave. I think about that a lot, and hopefully this is something we can leave for everyone to enjoy.
0: I'll ask the two of you the question I ask all our guests as we close, and that is, what do you think is the story that the future, that future that you just talked about, will tell of us? What do you think the future, I don't know, 25, 50, 100 years will say about us, Stephen?
1: Unfortunately, we will look at the possibility of what COVID offered us to reorganize the world. And we saw glimpses of it. We saw a massive spending on public health. We saw a lot of interdependence, people acting to save millions of lives. And it gave us a blueprint for how to move forward in a much more equitable way, anchored in racial justice and disability justice. And we're seeing a really terrifying dismantling of every shred of how that happened, not just the vaccine infrastructure, but the vaccines themselves. And I think Alice's voice will be one that is looked at in the future of understanding exactly what was happening in 2020 as the ramp up happened and as it was dismantled as well.
2: In the future, I know that activists and the legacy that has been left by them will continue to shine a light on the ways that activism requires us to hold institutions and foundations and organizations, governments accountable to our communities. And, as Alice being one of them, I hope that the future also recognizes and tells stories of how communities still found each other and not just found respite and care of one another and solidarity, but also found joy. Because at the end of the day and in the end of this chapter of our time together, we have each other. And that's the enduring lesson that I've learned from the disability movement.
0: Sandy, Stephen, thank you so much for joining us. It's really been a pleasure to spend this time with you and your memories of Alice Wong.
1: Thank you so much.
2: Thank you.
0: I've said it before, if you're not subscribed to our free newsletter, you are missing out. And that's because subscribers to our free newsletter receive the full uncut version of every conversation every week. And that makes me happy because every week I am heartbroken about the good stuff that ends up on the cutting room floor for Time. This episode, it was Sandy Ho announcing that the WordPress platform has committed to maintaining Alice Wong's website fully functional for the next 100 years. And that made me think about where we might be as a society a century. Hence, will we, 100 years from now, be more fully and utterly capitalized such that every human and planetary asset is maximized for private profit in the years ahead? Will we still be sending multi-million dollar, billion dollar missions to Mars and waging wars abroad? Or will we perhaps have crypt ourselves a bit and understood that society's most valuable resources are right here, right now on Earth? Alice Wong taught us to relish the rare. We value rare metals and earth, so why not rare people and their potential and what we might learn from them? If we listened more carefully to their needs, wants, and desires, what might we learn about health and humanity and science and technology and our own humanity? If we learned to listen more and better to all of those amongst us. I'm Laura Flanders for Laura Flanders and Friends. I appreciate you. Thanks for joining us. Till the next time, stay kind, stay curious. We'll be back.
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1: 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Good afternoon. Welcome to Alt Classical Friday. I'm Chris Salak. Today's program will be Music for Summer. Next week on Alt Classical Friday, on the 31st, music will be Music of the Odyssey. I tried to find works of classical music that represented some aspect of Homer's Odyssey, and you'll hear that next week on this program. Today, Dog Days. Seriously. Music for Summer. Let's begin with music of George Gershwin, Summertime, performed by Al Galadoro and Lincoln Mayorga.

Summertime by George Gershwin was performed by Al Galadoro and Lincoln Mayorga. Next, Samuel Barber takes us to Knoxville in the summer of 1915. You'll hear the words sung by Sylvia McNair, and the Atlanta Symphony performs under the direction of Yoel Levy.

Sylvia McNair performed the Knoxville Summer of 1915 by Samuel Barber. Also, the Atlanta Symphony Orchestra was under the direction of Yoel Levy. Summer Music is another work by Samuel Barber. It's performed here by the Philadelphia Woodwind Quintet.

Summer Music by Samuel Barber was performed by the Philadelphia Woodwind Quintet. You're listening to Alt Classical Friday on KWMR Point Reyes Station. I'm Chris Salak. And next on today's Dog Days program, French composer Jacques Ibert takes us on a Mediterranean cruise in his composition Ports of Call. First, we stop at Rome and Palermo in Italy, then to Africa, to Tunis and Nefta, and finally to Spain as we stop in Valencia. Charles Munch directs the Boston Symphony Orchestra.

Ports of Call by Jacques Ibert was performed by the Boston Symphony Orchestra, Charles Munch directing. Next on Alt Classical Friday, music by Claude Debussy, The Prelude to the Afternoon of a Faun. This is performed by Musica Anima under the direction of Jos van Immerseel.

Prelude to the Afternoon of a Faun by Debussy was performed by Musica Anima. Jos van Immerseel directing. 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I'm Chris Salak. 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Next on Alt Classical Friday, we hear a work by Franz Schubert, Der Hirt auf dem Felsen, The Shepherd in the Fields. Now, nowadays, we don't ordinarily encounter shepherds. We're more likely to encounter a goat herd in a trailer here in the Bay Area for fire control. But once there was a time when shepherds were in the fields, and we will hear this performed by soprano Ellie Ameling, pianist Jürg Demis, and clarinetist Heinz Deinzer.

Music of Franz Schubert, The Shepherd on the Rock. Ellie Ameling was the soprano, Jörg Demis, the forte pianist, and Hans Deinzer performed on an early clarinet with not too many keys. Give the man A's for articulation and intonation. Next, we hear a Sinfonia Concertante for Organ and Orchestra by Josef Jongen, who was a Belgian composer. This performance features Michael Murray, organist, and the San Francisco Symphony Orchestra under the direction of Ado DeVart.

The Sinfonia Concertante for Organ and Orchestra by Josef Jongen was performed by organist Michael Murray and the San Francisco Symphony Orchestra, Ado DeVart directing. Next week on Alt Classical Friday, I will be here with a program of The Odyssey in Music, and you will have a chance to hear how some of the books of the Odyssey were represented by Rimsky-Korsakov and Alan Hovhaness and John Mackey and Gabriel Fauré and, of course, Claudio Monteverdi. So that's next week here on KWMR, Alt Classical Friday at 2 o'clock. For the remainder of today's program, let's listen to some tunes from the very early 1960s. These were from the dog days of my youth. Moonglow and Theme from Picnic, Morris Stoloff and the orchestra. One Summer Night by the Dan Lears. And if there's enough time, we'll hear a bit of the theme from A Summer Place by Percy Faith. Thank you for tuning in. I'll see you next week.

0: 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We're Dave and Howie Court from the San Geronimo Valley.
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0: se fa scassissimo.
1: Oh, it's so good to be with you again. Today we're going to continue playing some French produce songs compiled by a group called Europop. We heard the first part last week. Lazara will start today, followed by Lara Fabian, Morane, et Lalanne, on a French touch.

Le cœur quand ça bat plus, c'est pas la peine d'aller chercher plus loin. 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

0: is a woman, I don't know who, singing a Léo Ferré song. Avec le temps. The segue with the music just before that was perfect. Sometimes it falls in place, sometimes it doesn't. Do you know that way back then, 50 years ago, I used to have a file that told me the first and last note of a song so I could really segue songs, you know, if it finished by a C, then I would find another song that starts with a C. So it really blends very well. Lara Fabian, Moran and Lalanne before, and we started today's program with Lazara. We're listening to a compilation of French songs created in France, in French, by French people, by a group called Europop. Patricia Cass, L'hymne à l'amour. Yeah, a classic, really.
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1: 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Oh, I love that version. I'm gonna keep it. I really do. I mean, Edith Piaf original was good, even fantastic. But the way Patricia Cass redid it is awesome. Voilà une chanson un peu décalée. C'est la mambo du décalco. Richard Gottener on a French Touch. A production of RadioAlaCarte.com. 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

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I'm Maurice Tanney from 77 El Diora, and I listen to KWMR whenever I'm standing at the edge of the Western world.

Salvatore Adamo and Moran, Inshallah. Salvatore Adamo sang that song in the 60s. Inshallah, in Arabic, so be it. Let's hope so. Inshallah. Here is Romy Snyder, Les Choses de la Vie. We're listening to compilation from Europop.

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0: Rule. 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Here is Suzanne telling us Je t'accuse on a French touch.
1: D'abord il y a eu Gisèle, et puis il y a eu Sophie.

0: lion à une étoile. 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
1: Quelques mots d'amour. Véronique Sanson. The Manhattan Transfer, chanson d'amour. Yeah, recorded in 78. And Suzanne, je t'accuse, on the French Touch. Today we're listening to a compilation put together by Europop, which includes Yves Montand, of course, Les Feuilles Mortes, on the French Touch.
2: Oh, je voudrais tant que tu te souviennes. 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

Well, there we go. Time for one more afternoon. And next week we'll follow a compilation by a French singer called Pauline Croze. She's recommending the songs that she's listening to herself. That's next week. 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This is your host, Emmanuel, wishing you a good week. Au revoir.

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3: 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I am Liberace. You're tuned into KWMR West Marin Community Radio and online, kwmr.org. Thank you for joining Liberace this evening. We have what I hope to be a swinging show full of sweltering, sizzling summer songs. Oh, dear. You know, alliteration is a sign of laziness. At least that's what Liberace thinks. We're going to just jump right in as if tearing off our clothes and leaping into a cool swimming pool or into that Mediterranean sea. You choose. And, you know, if you're into the health movement, just make it a cold plunge. Any way you choose to submerge yourselves, you know you're doing it on Happy Hour.
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